0: process of going through your work and rereading it for this very specific purpose?
1: Well, I was actually surprised that that there was some fun in it, because, like, you know, like most writers I know, I do not like to read old work. I do not like to, you know, I don't go back and reread my novels. I avoid it. And the only time that I actually do it is when I do it in order to check a translation. But other than that, I wouldn't do it. So with these stories, I didn't have a choice. If I wanted to publish a collection, I had to look at them. And so I was hesitant. I thought that I could find them all, you know, just find the flaws in all of them. But I did enjoy it. I did enjoy going back over all the stories and deciding which ones I wanted to share with the public.
0: Do you notice a transformation? Do you notice a maturation of the work and the writing?
1: Not exactly. That was another surprising thing to me. You know, if I didn't think the stories were equally strong, as I said, I would not include them in the collection. So these stories did seem to me to all be strong enough to be in the collection. And what I saw was, you know, certain ideas that kept coming up, but I would not describe it as a maturation.
0: And I'm assuming that as we read this, you do not care for us, or maybe you just don't care of whether we think that this is a story that you wrote recently or one that has been written quite some time ago.
1: Yes, indeed. That would not be a concern of mine.
0: So did that have anything to do with how they were put together and what order they were presented in?
1: No, because I had no thought of putting them in chronologically. That didn't really make sense to me. So I just, you know, I just kind of thought, oh, let's start with this one, Philosophers. And maybe after that, how about Greensleeves? And then, you know, I just did it like that. You know, I considered length. I considered, you know, some of the stories are heavier than the others. Others are a little bit more humorous. And that's how I put it all together. I did know that I wanted the title story to be last, but that was not the last story that I wrote.
0: In looking back, of course, and in reading the collection, you write a lot about writers, and I guess that makes perfect sense, doesn't it?
1: It does. There are a few first-person stories, and some of them, it is mentioned that the person is a writer or an aspiring writer. But in the collection, there is much less about writers and the writing life and the teaching of creative writing than there is in, say, in some of the novels that I've written, especially the most recent ones.
0: Right. And what is interesting to me, because there is a bit about academia, there's a bit about writing, and of course much about women in working in the workforce, as well as in dealing in relationships and so forth. And those are fascinating topics to explore.
1: Well, I think, you know, it's interesting because, of course, I didn't plan this, since this collection, you know, spans all these decades, and the stories are quite different from one another. Mainly what I was interested in was ordinary people, you know, and in the stories, usually there is featured a character who is an ordinary person who has some kind of experience that unexpectedly really changes them in some way, or changes their view of the world. I mean, mostly I was considering, you know, I would start with a situation, a common situation. For example, we've all been stuck in airports. Yeah. So I happen to have a terrible experience in O'Hare Airport, but my experience was not a story. It wasn't dramatic. It was just tedious. But then I came home from that and thought, you know, that could make a story, putting somebody into that situation and then, you know, creating an experience that would be interesting also to the reader. So that's how that came about. I myself ended up doing jury duty. My jury duty was not dramatic. It was not interesting. I did not have a story there. But I thought again, well, I'll put someone else on jury duty and invent a story for her. And that really is how these stories came about, which is very different from you know, say these three recent novels of mine where I have a first person narrator who's pretty much identified with me in many ways, even though most of the book is fiction, and who is indeed a writer and someone who's reflecting on the experiences that are taking place. So there is a big difference there.
0: The interesting thing I found was that as you're even talking about story, as you're talking about fiction, as you're talking about writers, there's a line in the book about how as a writer, sometimes you can't be trusted because people assume as a fiction writer, you're making it up. And also there is another line about just of being of what a story is, and that reality is often difficult because these fiction exists and people know that. That's an interesting thing to keep thinking about within the context of these stories because they come across as so true.
1: I think they come across as true because they're all embedded in situations that are so ordinary and so real life. You know, there are people dealing with parent-child relationships that are challenging and that's the heart of the story. This, how these people misunderstand, parents misunderstanding children, children misunderstanding parents. I think another theme that comes out in the stories is this idea about how people are looking at their lives, particularly I think in the title story, this idea that everybody all their lives is busy turning experience into a coherent narrative, or hopefully coherent narrative that could be called the story of my life. Like there's this little novelist in everybody trying to do that with experience, and real experience is, you know, tends often to be extremely chaotic. So it's a kind of a natural tendency that we all have to shape our experience into something, and into something coherent. And in order to do that, we end up distorting it inevitably.
0: You mentioned Philosophers. It's the first story in the collection, and this is a story about a girl who falls in love with maybe the bad boy that she had thought of. I believe you say he comes from a bad home, but you start off with Kierkegaard joke, and that, man, if you can do that, that's great, isn't it?
1: You know, again, you think about how do these stories happen. Well, in this particular story, I wasn't thinking about the girl or the boy, that these high school kids who fall in love and have a relationship. But I was so struck by the fact that Kierkegaard had said there are two kinds of people in the world, those who write and those who don't write. And then he said those who don't write, if they did, they would write about the same thing as those who do write, which is despair. So once I had the that idea in my head, that Kierkegaardian joke, if it is a joke, then I had to invent a story to go with it. And so the first thing to determine was, well, why is the narrator of the story even thinking of that quote? And I decided to have her, she's going through old notebooks and she finds it. And then that, you know, that sparks a memory of when she was much younger and still a student. And then she goes back to high school and this relationship, and it all turns out very differently from what you might imagine when you read the beginning of the story.
0: Sigrid Nunez is our guest on this week's book show. The new collection is It Will Come Back to You, Collected Stories. It is published by Riverhead. Another story that really struck me is Curiosity tells us about a young woman named Phoebe who lives in Manhattan and in a building that isn't great. Tell us a little bit about this story and about what she learns of the other people that are living in that building.
1: Well, this again, these stories are not they're are not at all autobiographical. And this particular apartment, which was, we're talking about a time in the 70s, the Lower East Side, which was a very different place, a Lower East Side of Manhattan from what it became, what it is now. But I had friends who were living in apartments there. I myself did not, you know, these tenements with the bathtub and the kitchen. And yeah, they tended to be, you know, rather seedy. And so my character is, you know, still just out of school and trying to make her way. And she's not from Manhattan. She's from elsewhere. She's fascinated by these neighbors, all of whom seem to have some kind of a difficulty or some kind of secret. And then she begins to suspect that the young woman across the hall is actually a sex worker. And then something happens that gives her a reason to be alone in that apartment. And then I won't give away the rest of the story. But right. Again, it turns out it's not what you would expect.
0: And you don't use the term sex worker in that story.
1: There's no reason in the story. It's interesting, isn't it? In the actual fiction, line to line, there's no reason ever to call her a sex worker or a prostitute or anything else. But when you're talking about the story, when, you know, for example, reviewers and so on, and now me, you end up having to use some kind of term in order to describe it. But in the fiction, it just comes out naturally. This is what the curiosity is about. Is about that woman. Is that what she's doing in there? And how does she get away with it? And so on and so on.
0: You also write a story about a Brad Pitt impersonator, and I hope you take this as the highest of compliments, which is exactly how I mean it. It seems like you're one of the only writers I know who would be able to pull that off.
1: Thank you. Well, that was embedded in the real, in the sense that I had heard that this was a common thing around the time I was writing that story, that there would be office parties and you would, whoever is giving the party would invite some celebrity impersonator. And one of them was Britney Spears. I remember that. I thought that was so strange. Perhaps it still happens. I don't know. And so, but then I had the very ordinary story of two adult children who are coping with a mother who's in a senior living situation who has, who has dementia. And the idea is that one of the children, that she has developed a crush on the actor Brad Pitt, and one of the children decides that it would be a great thing as a birthday gift to hire a Brad Pitt impersonator to come to the birthday lunch that the two kids are giving for their mother. The other child, a daughter, is utterly appalled and thinks it's going to work out just terribly, dangerously even. So anyway, but as I say, you know, both of those things are things that, you know, were taken from real life. I myself did not and do not have a mother suffering from dementia, but it is such a common thing, and it is so much something that people are coping with in their families. So it's very familiar.
0: You have a story in the collection, It Will Come Back to You, told from the killer, from a killer's point of view. That struck me as I was reading it as very different from what you would normally write.
1: Indeed. That story, The Plan, actually, you know, that was actually a novel, a noir. I had always wanted to write a noir, and I was going to set it in Manhattan in the 70s, which was a very noir place and time. And I did. I started writing this. I finished writing it, and it was about a man who plans a murder that particular murder doesn't happen, but others do. So he does become a serial killer. And of course, then there are police and he has to be caught and so on. I mean, it was a traditional noir. I was unable to find a publisher for that book. There were people who were interested, but didn't think that it was like my other work, my other novels. And so they didn't know how to present it and on and on. So after it had been rejected quite a few times, I decided, you know, I just want to put this aside and not think about it. Just put it aside. And then I started writing The Friend. And then quite a bit of time later, I was invited to submit a story to a new magazine called Lit Mag. They said, do you have anything? And I thought, well, do I? Let me see. And I realized that the beginning of that noir made a perfect and complete short story in itself. And that is how that happened. So that, as I say, was actually the beginning of a novel.
0: When you look at it, even now, as not that I agree with those who rejected it, but as you read through it, it does stand out as a very different story.
1: Yes, because as I say, all of the other stories, the central characters are ordinary people having experiences that I could have had, you could have had, that most people do have, in fact. And this one, of course, is about a serial killer. And that's what I was interested in. I wanted to get into the mind of such a person, a truly evil person, extremely misogynistic. I wanted to explore how does a person like that see himself? How does he see himself in relation to other people? And how does he see the world? You know, that's what it was all about. You know, the desire to get into that psychology and also then to tell a suspenseful crime story.
0: As you are writing, and if you're writing a novel and you know that it's obviously you're committed to it, you're working on it, and the pages are coming, but do you have as much patience when you're writing a story in the sense that I use patience not so much with whether it's going or not, but as far as length of how long it's going to be, of what you want it to be, of how quickly it comes, the work that is attached to it?
1: Well, what happens with a story is that, you know, with a novel, I could just sort of start anywhere. And then I have to go wherever that thing that I've, whatever I've just put down on paper, where is this going to take me? But with a story, you know, I usually have an idea already about what I want it to be about. I don't plan it out. I don't make an outline. But I do start with some sort of situation that I think could make an interesting story. And so there are already things that I know have to happen. And because it is a story, I know that it has to happen within a certain length. And when I have developed a certain amount of the story, I start thinking, well, now we know where we are. It's time to start thinking about how should this story end so that it is a meaningful experience for the reader. It's a much different project from the novel because, as I say, you know, a novel can go in different, at least the kind of novel I write, can go in different directions and turn back on itself and so on. But the story is short story is a much stricter form. You either have a story or you don't. And with a novel, you can start writing, and if it's working, it will turn into a novel. It will turn into a book. You will do that. You will turn it into that. But with the story, a lot has to already be there if it's going to work at all. You know, there's so much more weight on all the details, for example, because things have to work in a much shorter space.
0: When we were talking about the collection overall, you knew that you wanted to have the title story come at the end. It will come back to you. What was it about that story that made that a good way to end this collection?
1: Well, for one thing, I knew I wanted to use that title because that title, you know, it really suits all of these stories. And then there is something about that story that, because it talks about memory and about storytelling and about unreliable ways, narrators, and about, as I said, this people creating the, you know, the little novelist writing the story of my life. It, you know, just about all the themes that I'm interested in this collection, all these things that I've explored over the years, they do come together in this story. And it is a story in which memory is extremely important, imagination and memory and storytelling, but also, again, the parent-child relationships. And then it captures, I hope, this main theme of the book, which is the painful inadequacy of human relationships.
0: One of the things I think we talked about the last time you were on when for The Vulnerables was about New York City and how people think of your work as very New York centric, and even a phrase I believe you took umbrage at, which was a love letter to New York City.
1: Yeah, sorry.
0: But this book, obviously there's much of it that is in New York City. And I was thinking not so much about making that argument, but how you can write about place, and especially such a vivid place, and avoid that in the sense of that you're writing about a place in which you live versus a place that becomes a quote unquote character.
1: Well, I think that it's a question of authenticity. You know, even if I'm not writing autobiographically, I'm writing out of my own experience. And when I think of these stories, and I think of my characters, you know, in the novels too, it would be completely strange to say, all right, here I have a story about a person doing jury duty. I will put her in Chicago. I don't know what's like jury duty is like in Chicago. I mean, there would be no reason to have her be in Chicago. But if I'm going to write the story, I do have to say where the characters are. They end up being in New York because their creator is in New York. This is really the only reason. And because everything you do when you're writing has to have a reason. And there isn't any reason in any of these stories to place them elsewhere. Now, Airport Story, in fact, does take place out of New York City because this person is coming from one place to another. I don't ever say she's coming back to New York because it's not important to the story. I mean, I wrote a whole novel, most of which takes place in Vietnam, because the character was an army nurse there during the war. So there was a reason for that not to be in New York City. But as I say, and not all of these stories are, some of these stories are not set like Worried Sisters or whatever. They're not set anywhere. I mean, or they could be anywhere. The city or wherever they're taking place is not important to the story.
0: And I understand you even wrote some of these stories in Northampton, Massachusetts.
1: That's true. I was writing some of them when I was in Massachusetts. I can't point to exactly which ones right now, but it's true that I would have been elsewhere while I was writing some of these stories, for sure. I would have been elsewhere. I would have been in Rome or Massachusetts or somewhere else. I did write some of them elsewhere.
0: Do you like that idea of being somewhere else and being holed up and creating?
1: Very much so, because, you know, I've actually done some of my best writing when I've been out of New York City, away from home, and on some kind of fellowship or at some kind of residency. Absolutely. Stories and novel writing.
0: The collection is It Will Come Back to You. It is published by Riverhead. Sigrid Nunez, what a great pleasure to have you on the program. I always delight in speaking with you. Thank you so much for being with us.
1: Thank you so much, Joe. I really enjoyed it.
0: Sigrid Nunez is the author of the new story collection, It Will Come Back to You, published by Riverhead. Thanks to our producer, Madeline Reynolds. 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

0: I'm Randy Cohen with Person, Place, Thing. Here's a person, Ansel Keys. He's the K in K rations, having invented the durable pocket-sized meals that fueled American soldiers in World War II. The word invented, when applied to food, does not promise sensual delight, but neither does Twinkie, another product of the laboratory. Keys' early training did not foretell a culinary life. As an undergraduate, he studied political science and economics. Julia Childs majored in history. You never know. In graduate school, Keys transferred to oceanography, but showed no particular affinity for seafood. He did develop an interest in cardiovascular health and an implacable hostility to cholesterol, condemning, quote, the North American habit of making the stomach the garbage disposal for a long list of harmful foods, close quotes. He and his wife Margaret championed the Mediterranean diet, co-authoring three best-selling books on the subject, the proceeds of which financed their life on the actual Mediterranean in a villa near Naples, where they spent three decades. She lived until 95, he until nearly 101. So maybe they were on to something, although there are Twinkies that have outlived them both. I like to approach my guests obliquely, not talking directly about them, but about a person, a place, and a thing of their choosing. This time that guest is New York Times critic Dwight Garner, whose book The Upstairs Delicatessen is particularly insightful about two of life's pleasures, reading and eating. We spoke at Rizzoli Bookstore about his person.
1: My person is Calvin Trillin. And of course we all know who Calvin Trillin is, but here's why. Flashback to the 1970s, the mid-70s, the early 80s, when if you cared about food and you didn't live in New York City, you would sort of read Gourmet magazine, or you'd read these critics talking about the best French food somewhere. It was all very fancy. It was all very elite and deluxe. And if you went out to dinner, you would go to some second-rate French restaurant with a big tasseled menu, and, you know, it was just sort of gross, you know. And what Calvin Trillin did was sort of demystify what was great about American food, and wrote about the vernacular food of America. Barbecue, sausage, you know, oyster loaves in New Orleans, chicken wings, eggs. And he just, I was lucky to find Trillin early and to be so influenced by him, because it just opened up my world, and not in this sort of, I want to find the best escargot way, but I want to see what's around me and see what's fresh and local and interesting. So
0: is this about separating an appreciation of food from social class?
1: Yeah, that's an interesting point, and which is why a lot of the best food writers, like Trillin, like Robert Sietsema, who writes for Eater now, but was the Village Voice's food columnist for many years, he's so interested in social class in what he writes about, and he's a hardcore devotee of unpretentious food and how great it is, and how if you look for the right stuff, it's all there, and it's usually better than what you get at the most elite restaurant.
0: Well, when I used to write the ethics column, and I would travel around and do a lot of speaking, and it's exactly what you said. The host would invariably want to take you to what they thought was the classy restaurant in town.
1: Well, Trillin had a name for it. He called it, jokingly, Les Maisons de la Casa House.
0: Can we separate food, though, into genre? There is high cuisine, and some of it's pretty darn good.
1: Oh, absolutely.
0: But Chuck Berry isn't failed Mozart. He's successful Chuck Berry.
1: Yeah.
0: They're trying to do two different things. And is that a fair parallel for food?
1: Yeah, well, someone said the best things in life are free, but the second best things are very expensive. and that's true with food. And who would turn down, you know, flying, you know, going to England and eating at the Fat Duck or one of the great restaurants in the world? I love that. And I've done a little bit of that in my life, because if you're a journalist and you're around enough, you get invited sometimes to meals and things. And I've had, in my book, there are a few very elite meals described, 50-course dinners with Ferran Adria, that kind of thing. But that's not me. That was just a thing I was happy to have tried.
0: Yeah. Well, then, should we hate Julia Child?
1: Why would you hate Julia Child?
0: For trying to elevate our taste.
1: No.
0: And there's something slightly condescending about that.
1: Right. But she was needed. She was necessary. She just wanted us all to pay more attention. And she did it by returning to the food she loved the most from France. And if you read her, she doesn't get credit for being a great writer, but she was a terrific writer. And I quote her a fair amount in my book, and I wish I could have more, because she was just funny. And I love hearing stories about her in the kitchen. her husband Paul would read aloud to her from a book while she cooked. And what a great thing to do, you know. I've done that once in a while in my kitchen, but I love reading about and knowing about her because the more you find out, the more interesting she remains.
2: And so can she make us a better eater, a more discerning eater, I guess is what I mean, in the same sense that one can become a better reader?
1: I think so. Reading like cooking, like reading like writing, close attention is repaid. I mean, the best writing is the most thoughtful, the most love and attention put into it. And we can all tell when someone put attention into the food they're serving. You know, you can tell. It doesn't have to be a grand thing, but you can tell when someone took some time and some care. And it's like, food is like writing in that way.
2: Yeah, and the French, am I right, they teach little kids. They teach them about food in elementary school.
1: Oh, God. I love watching these kids take frog legs, you know, to school in their little lunchboxes, yeah. Which actually my wife did. My wife grew up in a food family, but she claims she did the same thing a few times. But, yeah, I mean, they're just from an early age taught that this is part of life and a really good part of life. And food can awaken other interests in you. I mean, you discover something that is delicious and well-made and thoughtful and interesting, and you're like, wow, what else is like that? And maybe that means food, but it often means music or fiction or whatever. It's just life's this constant search for the next sort of really interesting thing to build on to the things you already know. The great writer Eve Babbitts, who I quote in my book a fair amount, said the key to loving anything is being introduced to it by the right person. And I think that's really true. You know, you can get a bad introduction to something, but if you get the right one, it means a lot.
2: So we should all go then and storm McDonald's because they're just they're depriving our kids of this pleasant experience for just those reasons. That instead of having a teacher who cares about them introducing them to food in a way that will expand their pleasure for a lifetime, they get a Big Mac.
1: Well, let's not knock McDonald's. Come on.
2: Really?
1: Well, you know, growing up where I did, I lived.
2: You know, I could have security here in like two.
1: I grew up in West Virginia, then moved to Naples, Florida when I was 8, and there wasn't a McDonald's in Naples, so it was a big deal to get in the car and drive 45 minutes on a little road to Fort Myers to eat a McDonald's, and like I loved it, and I, you know, I'll eat a McDonald's once every 6 weeks or so. I don't know, it's great. I
2: wouldn't
1: want to
2: do it all
1: the time.
2: Wait, I'm writing this down because
1: I'll give you a list.
2: It'll show up at your trial. You
1: egg McMuffin is the major thing. That's
2: really?
1: that's the great thing that they do, the egg McMuffin. Other than that, not often, but yeah. For sure.
2: Oh, I'm a little
1: missing
2: disoriented.
1: Out. Yeah. Snobbery gets you nowhere.
2: But isn't it true? Is it true in food again? If we sustain this parallel to books, that the books you enjoyed as a kid are not the books that mean the most to you now.
1: No, absolutely, absolutely.
2: And is that not true of the Big Mac?
1: It's so true. And one of the things I just don't understand about life and people in general is that so many people never really grow out of the basic taste they learned pretty early on and aren't really curious about
2: right.
1: expanding their taste. And I just don't get it. I just don't, why would you not, having tasted the slightly better thing, now want the slightly better thing and so on and so on. But a lot of people, and I kind of get it. I'm a comfort food person in many ways and like things that are familiar and we all like that. But it depresses me a little bit when people just can't escape just the, you know, the need for what exactly they already know.
2: Right. Yeah. One thing should lead to another. That's one book leads to another. That's a lot of the fun of reading. Does one food lead to another?
1: Absolutely. I write about it in my book, the fact that I belong to this organization called the Organ Meat Society. And we go out once a month and we eat, you know, organ meat. And it's great. And usually, they're inexpensive restaurants out in Flushing or somewhere, in fluorescent lights and tripe and kidneys and grilled intestines and sometimes brains. But every year and a half or so, we really go for it, and some elite restaurateur will cook us a meal of this stuff. But it's been one of the great things in my life. It's great to discover, I mean, a lot of this began as poverty food. And learning how to eat chicken feet and love them is one thing I'm really proud of, because once you understand what they are and learn to like them, they're delicious. And there are so many things like that.
2: How did you learn to like the chicken feet there?
1: Well, let's go out to eat sometime. We can.
2: Is that, but is it that someone else who already liked chicken feet kind of showed you how to enjoy them?
1: Yes, and the person who showed me how to like them, how to eat them properly, knew a lot about their history, how they've been prepared, what delicacies they are in China, in many of the regions, and it's the history and being introduced by the right person that matters.

0: This is Person, Place, Thing. I'm Randy Cohen talking to Dwight Garner about his place.
1: My place is in Mannington, West Virginia, where my grandfather lived. It was a small coal town. But the reason, the thing that I picked, the actual place, was there was a drugstore downtown. I'm 99% sure it was Woolworths, but I couldn't prove it today. I tried to find it, but I'm almost certain. And the reason I loved it was that it was the first time in my life that anyone sort of gave me money and sent me off to eat by myself. And I could sit at the counter and, like an adult, and look at the menu and have my grilled cheese or my cherry Coke. And to me, it was sort of this ideal moment of adulthood. You know, it's like, you know, it's this, eating's this private thing you do in this public space. And here I was finally, you know, out there with people. And I just really felt grown up and empowered.
2: How old were you?
1: I just said empowered. What's that?
2: That's okay. We'll cut that out in editing. How old were you?
1: 8 or 9.
2: 8 or 9?
1: Yeah.
2: And why were you sent out to eat? Were you very bad? And they said, I'm sorry, you have to
1: eat. No, I think I begged. You know, I grew up in Charleston, West Virginia, and we lived in the suburbs. And you could run around and play, which we did. But in Mannington, it was a real little town. So you could run into town and go to the drugstore and buy something or the candy store.
2: Eating alone. I like that eating alone was a sort of mark of adulthood. And now I think eating alone is something many adults don't like to do in public.
1: I'm surprised. It's one of my favorite things to do. I love going to a restaurant's bar and having a magazine, no phone, and reading and eating is what my book's about.
2: Reading,
1: but I love
2: eating.
1: I was once in a restaurant, I love this, in Savannah, Georgia, 20 years ago now, and I was eating by myself at a table because there was no bar, and the maitre d' came around with a little tray of magazines, and there was a New Yorker and the Atlantic and the Nation, and I thought this should be a thing everywhere.
2: West Virginia votes pretty far right. Is there any connection between that and bad politics and good food?
1: good question. You're right that I think, well, but, you know, back in those times, one of the things my book's about is about growing up in a time when everyone wasn't as sophisticated, you know. 30 years ago, before Anthony Bourdain, before David Chang, before a lot of people, you know, we all sort of, or at least the American middle class, ate pretty similar food. It was sort of bland and buttery and noodly, yeah. and beef stroganoff and you know, spaghetti with ground meat in the pan and a little bit of, in the shaker of Kraft, Parmesan cheese. We all sort of ate that way. And, you know, you do feel like a class criminal sometimes. You decide to leave all that behind because for a lot of people, it's important to them. And you can offend people by sort of sighing when the can of, you know, a shelf-stable cheese comes out and wishing they had something better in the house. And food can be contentious, and people don't always talk about it, but they notice it. You know, are you eating my food? Are you not eating it? Are you pushing it around? Are you think you're better than me because you eat this? It's complicated.
2: Right, and to offer someone something better is a way of criticizing what they already have, unless you're more tactful than I am. You don't get asked back. Well, the one exception I would make to your general rule was immigrant enclaves. And so half the year, my grandparents are all Ellis Island immigrants. And half the year, my grandmother would come and stay with us. The other half of the year, she lived with her relatives in the South. And so we ate, it was all Jewish food. And it was not the kind of diet you're describing.
1: Well, I'm envious. I think that if I had one sort of food to eat the rest of my life, I'd eat like an old man in a deli, you know, a really good deli, you know, like Russ and Daughters or something. That's what I really deep down, what I want every night. But you're right. I think that the what's happened to American food in the last 30 years is basically a realization of these immigrant communities and now assimilating, but what they had to bring to the table, which people didn't pay attention to for a long time.
2: Yeah. Yeah. And is there, I think, a devaluing of the local or maybe an interest in escaping your immigrant roots? Because where I grew up in Reading, Pennsylvania, and there are a lot of Germans there. And when I was a kid, there were lots of breweries, just some local beer they sold in three counties. And they sold in Berks County. And there were a lot of bakeries.
1: Yeah.
2: And now that's all gone.
1: Yeah, you know, my father's parents, or my father's family, they were all hunters. My mother's side of the family moved to West Virginia from Indiana, and they didn't want to be confused with mountain people and coots and hillbillies. They didn't want that. And not that they would have, but they didn't eat that kind of food. They didn't eat venison. They ate sort of boring, I will always say boring, forgive me, Mom, middle class, you know, steak and potatoes, and this was their way of just, you know, their kind of rectitude about food. They weren't going to fall into the pit of my, you know, eating venison all the time, which somehow was kind of funky in its animal reality, you know?
2: There's another kind of, under the guise of spreading good food around the country, they're this kind of simulacrum food. That there's something called a bagel that Sara Lee used. Maybe they still make them, and you can buy them anywhere. And in the photograph, it looks very much like a bagel, but it doesn't taste anything
1: like that. Well, I bought them. I remember being a kid.
2: You did?
1: When did they come out? Like 80? 78? Lenders at the frozen... I love them, but they weren't real, but I didn't know any better.
2: Right, you didn't know any better.
1: A lot of people still don't know any better.
2: Well, that's true. And that Sara Lee, I think, is either going straight to hell. Not so much for making a bad product, but for giving people the idea that that's what a bagel is. That it's a kind of massive deceit that undermines your chance of getting pleasure elsewhere.
1: I think I would only look down on someone for liking those, and I never would like what you like, but there's so much information, more information now about food in the world. So if you're at all alert to the newspapers, or you know what a bagel is, you know that there are good ones to be found, and if you choose not to seek them out, I guess it's your loss. You'd be happy if you will.
2: But how do you know? How would you know?
1: What,
2: you
1: reading?
2: Just said you're given a reading, but what are you, the Bagel Gazette?
1: This is the topic of my
2: book. The New York Review of Bagels, which is, I subscribe, but, you know, not everyone in West Virginia.
1: No, but this is what my book's about. I mean, it's about reading all these novels and other things and reading about, I don't know, an oyster loaf. Like, what the hell is an oyster loaf? You know, I didn't know. And then you go to New Orleans, you find out this, like, beautiful hunk of bread with fried oyster stuffed in it, and it's beautiful. And I remember reading, being really puzzled by the phrase, real maple syrup. I'm like, wait, I'm not having, on my pancakes, it's not real maple syrup. I assumed that it was. And so I had to go find what the hell real maple syrup was. And I don't think that phrase for most of the country means anything, you know?
2: Right. I grew up with, in our house, it was Aunt Jemima.
1: Right.
2: And it was syrup in quotation marks. I didn't know what those quotation marks meant.
1: And I loved it. I loved it.
2: But I liked it too, but we were children.
1: Right.
2: We had the taste of children. As long as there was plenty of sugar in it. And we were putting it on something fried, we were happy.
1: My wife and kids are the kind of people that if we're going to a pancake place, they will smuggle in their own real maple syrup, quote unquote, if they know the place serves, Aunt Jemima. And personally, I'm fine with what used to be called Aunt Jemima. I mean, but they have finer taste buds than I do, I think. I feel for the young person who's reading a book like mine or a book like Fuchsia Dunlop's and living in the middle of, I don't know where, North Dakota. And there's just nowhere to go. Is there an H-Mart in North Dakota? I don't know. But just the longing for these things is sort of what drives, and it's always driven young people to leave their hometowns and go looking for more, you know. And a lot of people are happy in their hometowns for life. And I understand that. But I've always been the kind of person who felt just jet-propelled from the time I was 10, you know, to go out into the world.
2: Well, I think of you like a Balzac character, that you left the provinces and came to the metropolis.
1: Yeah, or I think it was a Gorky, his character.

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1: I recently wrote a piece for New York Magazine where I described my coffee mug collection. I've bought one at every bookstore I've ever been in. I didn't see a Rizzoli coffee mug, but if there is, I'm going to get it. For every magazine I've written for as well, and a few magazines I haven't written for, it's a pretty large collection now. And it makes my wife crazy because she uses the same mug every day and doesn't understand why I need to have 35 of them. But it's a mug from the Guardian newspaper in London, and it was on the occasion of Prince William marrying Kate Middleton. And so it's a little upside down. And, you know, the Guardian's a leftist.
2: They're newspaper. Not monarchists at
1: right.
2: The Guardian.
1: And so it's great because there's a little upside down crown on the front with the date of the wedding. And then it reads, my other mug supports the abolition of the monarchy. And it's a great mug. And I've used it now since that time, 12 years. And it's my lucky mug. And if I catch my kids using it, I'm very angry because they're going to drop it. And, I'm kidding. But it's starting to get worn out, and I'm worried that I need a new lucky coffee mug. And I worry that I'm just being superstitious, and what if I break it? And once in a while, just to prove to myself that this has no magic power over me, I'll take a crappy mug and use that while writing instead. And I can still write, so I think I'm good.
2: So in order to make it to your mug collection, what are the criteria? It has to be a bookstore you've been in.
1: Yep.
2: A magazine you've written for.
1: Or a newspaper or a website.
2: Yeah. A website.
1: But if I see a good, I have a foreign affairs mug. I've never written for foreign affairs and could not indeed write for foreign affairs. The Detroit Free Press. Yeah, I like them.
2: Well, when I used to go and speak, they would often give one this kind of swag. It was mugs, T-shirts, and hats. And you could tell if they really liked you or their program had a good budget, you got a nice heavy sweatshirt. If they didn't like you all that much, I'm afraid it was a hat was the lowest, and then a mug, and then a sweatshirt.
1: Yeah. Well, as we all know, nice sweatshirts have gotten expensive. You take your kids to tour colleges, and it's like 75 bucks a pop now to buy them a sweatshirt.
2: Do you always buy them the sweatshirt? Is that to ingratiate them with the school?
1: Once in a while.
2: Yeah. They seem like real boosters.
1: I mean, I always wanted them, but...
2: But I liked it. I like the... it does evoke memories. Is that part of the fun of it?
1: Yeah, I'm not sure what the fun is. I think that I'm maybe a frustrated art collector and can't afford that, so mugs are on my level. I'm kidding, but I do collect. I collect art in the sense that I like framed things, and I've collected a lot of posters and favorite photographs. Mm-hmm. And, would I buy art if I had $1 million or $10 million? I don't know. Maybe just mugs. But
2: maybe just mugs.
1: Yeah.
2: A better class of mugs. Does it undermine the joy in the mug that now that you can get anything printed anywhere? Like when my mother had her 90th birthday, I had mugs made. But they seemed somehow inauthentic, because it wasn't like a store-bought mug.
1: Right. No.
2: But does that undervalue your collection?
1: Well, no, but design matters. You can tell when someone's cheaped it out and it looks bad.
2: You're saying my mug that I made for my mother.
1: I don't know. But, I have friends who print bumper stickers sometimes. And they just gave me one. It says it's a great red bumper sticker with big white lettering. And it says, Primo Levi is indispensable. And what a great bumper sticker, And it inspires me to sort of get into making bumper stickers.
2: Really? Are we going to move from this prose business? Is that just if you can condense your ideas into bumper stickers?
1: Yeah.
2: Wow.
1: Anyway, I'm a big sticker guy. I love ephemera. I love collage. I love busyness. I think that's from growing up in Florida where... we were a middle class family. I had tennis lessons and orthodontia, and we were not poor. But it wasn't a cultural family. There weren't paintings on the walls and there weren't books on the shelves. And ever since then, I've always sought out. I love a restaurant that has a really busy, a lot of photographs on the walls and, Sardis rather than something Spartan.
2: I like that you said I had tennis lessons as if you were confessing a minor crime.
1: Well, for West Virginians, no, actually, anyway, Robert Byrd, the famous senator, was a huge tennis player. So West Virginians and tennis can go together.
2: All right. Do you drink coffee in your coffee mug?
1: Of course I do.
2: Do you have strong feelings about coffee?
1: No. I've never had a bad cup of coffee. I mean, some are better than others.
2: I've seen people in the audience that are visibly shocked.
1: Right. Well, a crappy mug from a truck stop that's been sitting on the burner for 12 hours is terrible, but I'd usually rather have it than no coffee. Roy Blunt Jr., the humorist, said that he's never had a bad rib, bad rack of ribs. And as we all know, you can get a bad rack of ribs, but even a bad one is pretty good.

0: I don't know. I don't know. No, I'm a little shocked by this too. That we're so much talking about the elevation of taste and whether it's for vernacular food or not. But that doesn't that not mean rejecting some things and accepting other things? And coffee is one of the things that's so much better now than when I was 20.
1: Yeah, I agree. There's a line in my book, I hate to quote myself, but I will, where I say that I'm snobby about a million things, but I'm not snobby about a million other things. And we're all like that, I think. My wife makes great coffee, and I drink her coffee. So I drink great coffee. But when I'm alone, I'm not that fussy. I'll just make something really easy. And it's not one of the areas that you can't go for it in every area of your life all the time. But you're right, the great coffee.
0: Yeah, you can. You can. I think you can. And this is something that many of us have, and I bet you too, every day. And the difference, I mean, you just buy better beans.
1: Yeah, well, Iris Murdoch in my book says that the key to a great life is a succession of small treats. And good coffee is a small treat. I mean, it's not that expensive once you have the equipment you need. And treats, there are all kinds of things that are great treats that aren't expensive. I don't mean candy at all. I mean, you know, nice things, fruit and whatever is your thing. But it's true.
0: But you had a certain pity for people who stuck with something that was second rate when they could have something wonderful. I feel so bad about your coffee.
1: Sorry. I mean, to be really honest, I make great coffee every morning. I have this great machine that my wife is currently away for a few months doing this great project, which is a sidebar. We won't get into that now. But she left me a great machine. I do use it. But I'm just saying that on a certain level, I've never had a bad cup of coffee.
0: Your coffee mugs, it really evoke a great experience you've had, that photographs in a photo album seem to do the opposite. They somehow blur memory. I can't tell if I'm having a real memory or I just remember that the photograph. Thinking about your coffee mugs was making me, I wonder if they're more evocative than a photograph can be because they're indirect. That the photograph is so literal. That's what happened. You know, I punched that cop. Big deal. But the coffee mug, you have to work harder. You have to bring up all your memories, and that's what makes it more potent.
1: Right, possibly. I don't think in this case that's true. It just happens I was in the bookstore and bought it, you know. The magazine sent me one. Or, you know, I've even gone onto eBay and looked for a mug from some magazine I've written for and bought it. You know, it's just, it's a thing. I'm a hoarder. I'm a collector. My cookbooks, I have 400 cookbooks, and I fill them with menus for restaurants that I go to, or shopping lists from a great meal, or my son's first grade report card. I mean, I love opening up because it's just this riffling through your past, and it's serendipitous.
0: You interleave this stuff into your cookbooks?
1: Yeah, well, in all my books. Every book that I own, I do this with. But
0: so if you wanted to find your son's report card from fourth grade, you'd have to, remember what cookbook it's
1: in? Right, but it's depressing to have all that stuff in one pile in the attic. You never look at it. The way it is with my cookbooks, I will see my daughter's tardy past to high school, and I'll open up for a recipe, and it brings back this great memory. And
0: I love that. That almost makes up for the coffee.
2: 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The musician is Stephanie Jenkins. Will Salwin is the recording engineer. Matt Temkin is the editor. The associate producer is Susan Packard. I'm Randy Cohen.
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5: Death. The end of life, the end of our experiences on this earth, the end of our very selves, or is it?
6: Sadly, almost no one returns. much less recovers from a case of meningitis as severe as mine. My neurological activity was almost nil, yet I ascended into far more crisp, vibrant, ultra-real realms of pure joy, love, and understanding, far too rich and complex to fully describe.
7: Every element of a near-death experience can be replicated with drugs, with anoxia, with lack of blood flow, by turning off circuits in the brain.
8: I have seen joint transcendent experiences where, for example, a physician and a critically ill patient would have some sort of joint transcendent experience at the same time.
9: Our lives here are not dress rehearsals. This is the act. This is the one performance that we get.
5: This week, we argue the motion, death is not final. That's on Open to Debate right after the news.
10: Live from NPR News in Washington, I'm Ryland Barton. Sailors and Marines aboard the USS Abraham Lincoln are now on their way home. The military says another ship is in the region to provide relief. Family members report deteriorating conditions, including suicide attempts. NPR's Katie Riddle reports.
11: The military has not confirmed reports of suicide, and Defense Secretary Pete Hegseth says the media has exaggerated the hardships the crew is enduring. But experts who have worked on these kinds of missions say 9 months at sea, even in the best of conditions, is difficult. Dr. Philip Hunt was for years a Navy physician. He says the treatment of these sailors and Marines is unacceptable.
12: To do that to people who have dedicated, they put their lives on the line, they took an oath. We all took the same oath. It just almost brings you to tears.
11: The return journey home for the aircraft carrier will take a month. Katie Riddle, NPR News.
10: The federal debt topped $40 trillion yesterday as the government continues to rapidly pile up debt, and spending outstrips revenue by more than $2 trillion a year. Treasury Secretary Scott Bessent blamed the Biden administration.
13: And remember, we did not get here in a day that we were left with a mess. The Biden administration had the highest deficit to GDP in history when we weren't at war or weren't in a recession. For 2025, we brought it down by more than 1%.
10: The debt has exploded over several presidential administrations. The federal government borrowed heavily when the pandemic began during President Trump's first term and continued into the Biden years to stabilize the economy and support a recovery. More spending was approved last year when Trump signed a massive spending and tax cut bill. A woman was charged today with plotting to plant a bomb at the New York State Capitol building. Samuel King with New York Public News Network reports court documents allege she pledged allegiance to Islamic State.
14: Federal law enforcement agents say Jessica Bowie had a gun and a dummy explosive device with her Wednesday as she met with informants who she thought were helping her carry out her plan to destroy as much of the Capitol as possible and, quote, kill all the senators. First Assistant U.S. Attorney John Sarcone says the arrest should serve as a warning to other would-be terrorists.
15: We are vigilant, we are prepared, and just as we stop this defendant, we will continue to disrupt plots and protect the American people.
14: The arrest comes just weeks before the anniversary of the September 11th attacks. The FBI says they've stopped more than 400 individuals from carrying out alleged attacks here at home and abroad. For NPR News, I'm Samuel King in Albany.
10: The World Health Organization says Congo will receive 70,000 doses of the Ervebo vaccine. It's licensed for Ebola virus, but not for the Bundibugyo virus, which is responsible for the current outbreak. The WHO says early data suggests it may provide some protection. The outbreak has killed more than 2,400 people out of more than 52,000 cases. It's NPR. Communities still recovering from last weekend's hurricane in Hawaii could get hit again in the coming days. Now forecasters are warning another system could dump up to 15 inches of rain across the Big Island. Residents of a Rio Grande community in South Texas are suing the federal government over border wall construction. Landowners in San Ignacio say contractors entered private property without permission. Texas Public Radio's Tim Gutierrez reports.
16: Chanting "No border wall," about 60 protesters marched outside the federal courthouse in Laredo. Many came from San Ignacio, where landowners are fighting border wall construction they say is crossing onto private land. Tricia Cortez is with the Rio Grande International Study Center.
17: This is a very small historic community that has this unique ability to push back against the federal government.
16: Residents along the Rio Grande from Laredo West toward Big Bend National Park have formed the No Border Wall Coalition to oppose new construction. The coalition says San Ignacio landowners have temporarily stopped work on disputed property, asking a federal judge to halt construction while the case moves forward. I'm Tim Gutierrez in San Antonio.
10: A semi-truck sent a truckload of squid spilling into a Rhode Island roadway, leaving a stench as they sat in the road for hours in the summer heat. The trailer, fully loaded with squid, overturned on its side while the truck was making a turn and blocked all lanes on one road. Local authorities are calling it the Squidpocalypse of 26. 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

0: So the difference between going to heaven someday and getting hit in the head with a hammer right now is that going to heaven someday sounds so much better than getting hit in the head with a hammer right now. But at least with the hammer, you know that the hammer is real. Science can see the hammer. Science can weigh it and take its measurements and even cut it up into little pieces and put it into test tubes. But heaven, the afterlife, science cannot see that. So does that mean that heaven is not as real as the hammer? Or does it just mean that science and scientists don't know yet how to find heaven, how to look for it? Well, that sounds like the makings of a debate, so let's have it. Yes or no to this statement? Death is not final. We have four superbly qualified debaters, scientists all, but they divide on this issue. Death is not final. We are at the Kaufman Music Center in New York City. As always, our debate will go in three rounds, and then the live audience votes to choose the winner, and only one side wins. Let's meet our debaters and the team arguing for the motion, death is not final. Please, ladies and gentlemen, welcome Eben Alexander. And Eben, in a way, you are our founding story in this debate tonight. You are an academic neurosurgeon, 15 years on the faculty of Harvard Medical School, but in 2008, you got very, very sick. You went into a coma for 7 days. Your brain effectively stopped showing signs of life in the higher functions. And you came back and you said, I was there. I saw it. I've seen the afterlife. In one word, what did you see? What was it?
1: Astonishing.
0: And if you had heard somebody back before you had this experience make that same sort of claim, what would you have said?
1: No way. At least not until I knew all the facts.
0: We'll hear more of the facts from you tonight. Ladies and gentlemen, Eben Alexander. And Eben, your partner is?
2: My very good friend, Dr. Raymond Moody.
0: Ladies and gentlemen, Raymond Moody. And Raymond, you are also arguing for this motion that death is not final. You're a psychiatrist and you have a medical degree, a doctorate in philosophy. You are described as the founder of the near-death experience. You coined that phrase in your book in 1975, Life After Life, in which you looked at more than 100 cases of people who had experienced clinical death and come back. You've been looking at this now for decades, but it's interesting to us to note that your curiosity in this whole thing was piqued not by a religious conviction. What was it?
3: I was not religious. I got interested in the afterlife question at age 18 when Plato convinced me through his argument that the afterlife question is the most important question of existence.
0: We're going to be hearing about Plato tonight?
3: Yes.
0: We're looking forward to it. Ladies and gentlemen, Raymond Moody. And now the team to argue against this motion, death is not final. Please, ladies and gentlemen, welcome Sean Carroll. Sean, you are a physicist at the California Institute of Technology. Your research focuses on fundamental physics and cosmology, the study and the origin and the evolution of the universe. You've written a lot of books, including The Particle at the End of the Universe, which is about the quest to discover the Higgs boson, which is a celebrity among particles. You have described yourself as a naturalist. So for the purposes of understanding where you're coming from, what does that term briefly mean?
4: A naturalist is one who believes there is one world, the natural world, and it is our job to deal with it.
0: And are you dealing?
4: Okay.
0: Sean Carroll. And Sean, tell us who your partner is.
4: The talented and charming Stephen Novella.
0: Ladies and gentlemen, Stephen Novella. Stephen, you are also arguing against the motion that death is not final. You are a neurologist at Yale School of Medicine. You're the founder of the website Science-Based Medicine, co-founder of the New England Skeptical Society. The Skeptic's Guide to the Universe is your podcast. So you're doing all of this neurology. Why did you decide to put yourself out there as a skeptic?
5: Well, I had briefly considered a career in interpretive dance, but sadly, I had to conclude that my talents lay elsewhere, so I thought science skepticism was a good match.
0: The dance of skepticism.
5: Dance of skepticism. I'll work on that.
0: All right. Ladies and gentlemen, welcome to our debaters tonight. Let's get on to round one. Round one. Our motion is death is not final. In round one, we have opening statements from each debater in turn.
6: And here to speak first for the motion, Eben Alexander. He is an academic neurosurgeon who taught at Harvard Medical School. He is author also of the best-selling book, Proof of Heaven. Ladies and gentlemen, Eben Alexander.
1: Thank you very much, John. I've been an academic neurosurgeon for over 20 years, and I fully believed in reductive materialism, our modern conventional science. In fact, 6 years ago, I would have been sitting over on that side of the stage. Now, at that time, I believed that the brain creates mind and consciousness, that we have no free will, it's birth to death, and nothing more. Then something happened. In November 2008, I was driven rapidly into coma due to a severe bacterial meningoencephalitis, which I much later came to realize is the perfect model for human death. Destruction of the neocortex, the outer surface, the human part of the brain. Sadly, almost no one returns, much less recovers, from a case of meningitis as severe as mine. The last evidence of any activity in my neocortex was in the first hour or so in the emergency room, and afterwards I demonstrated only very pathological reflexes, including severe brainstem damage. Mine was an absolutely lethal meningitis. None of the consultants in my case from Harvard, UVA, Duke, or Wake Forest had ever seen that severe a case. The scan showed diffuse destruction of my neocortex with blurring of the gray-white junction over all 8 lobes of my brain. No area was spared. Later in the week, all sedation, my neurological activity was almost nil. On day 7, with no residual neocortical function, my doctors recommended, because I was down to a 2% chance of survival by that point, with a best-case scenario that if I survived, I'd spend a month or two in hospital, be transferred to a nursing home, and die in a coma months later. Hence, they recommended just stopping the antibiotics. My journey deep in the coma began in a very primitive, unresponsive realm, which I later called the earthworm's eye view. The best consciousness my brain could muster, soaking in pus. My prior neuroscientific view would have dictated that the next step would be one of no awareness at all. Yet it was just the opposite, like the blinders coming off. I ascended into far more crisp, vibrant, ultra-real realms of pure joy, love, and understanding, far too rich and complex to fully describe. Soon thereafter, I started to return to this world. Words came back to me over hours and days, childhood memories over weeks, and knowledge of brain, mind, consciousness of more than 20 years experience in neurosurgery came back over 2 months. My doctors have no explanation at all for my full recovery. I knew I'd experienced something. Early on, I tried to explain all of this as a brain-based phenomenon based on my old paradigm, writing it up as a report for the neuroscience literature. Over those weeks of recording my experience after coma, I also began to talk with my doctors and review my medical records, especially neurological examinations and the scans, and came to realize just how deathly ill I was and how there was no way that such an ultra-real, crisp, and vibrant experience could have happened in my physical brain. Initially, I was very worried that the memories would fade. Those memories are as sharp today as when they happened. I had never read the NDE literature before and was shocked to find that the experience seemed hyper-real in over half of NDE accounts, and the memories do not fade like those of hallucinations, dreams, confabulations, or drug effects.
6: Eben Alexander, I'm sorry, and thank you very much. Your time is up. Thank you, ladies and gentlemen. Eben Alexander. Our motion is death is not final, and here to speak against this motion, Sean Carroll. He is a physicist at the California Institute of Technology. He is the author of several books, including The Particle at the End of the Universe. Ladies and gentlemen, Sean Carroll.
4: Thanks, John. It's a pleasure to be here defending such a cheerful and uplifting proposition as death is, in fact, final. Fortunately, we can open Dr. Alexander's book. It begins with a quote from Albert Einstein. Einstein says, "A man should look for what is, not for what he thinks should be." To which I would like to reply, exactly. We human beings are not always perfectly rational. Let me tell this shocking news to you. We are bundles of cognitive biases, and one of the strongest biases we have is that we go easy on propositions that we would like to be true. What we should, in fact, do is go especially skeptical on propositions that we would like to be true, and even I want it to be true that death is not final. But we should hold something like that to an extraordinarily high standard of evidence. So what are we actually being asked to accept? What should we expect the world to be like if death were not actually final? For one thing, I would expect that the existence of souls persisting in the afterlife should be perfectly obvious. But in fact, it seems that the souls persisting in the afterlife are kind of shy. I would expect also that when people did have near-death experiences and really talk to other souls in the afterlife, that they would come back with consistent, interesting, non-trivial stories to tell. But in fact, when Christians have near-death experiences, they often say they've met Jesus. When Hindus have near-death experiences, they meet Hindu deities. The story that we're told of life after death doesn't really hang together. What we have are personal testimonies, like that from Dr. Alexander. So people say with very sincere voices that what they experienced was totally real. And I have no doubt in the sincerity of this testimony. What I'm asking is it possible that our brain is telling us that something was real, but that thing does not actually correspond to something that really happened? So what is going on? We had this informal idea that there is a soul that sort of is a blob of spirit energy that takes up residence near the brain and drives us around like a soccer mom driving an SUV. But we've known for a long time that this picture doesn't make sense. We can literally see memories being formed. We can see the chemical changes in neurons. We know that brains often have false memories in them. We even know the laws of physics by which the atoms, the electrons, the elementary particles in our brains behave. And there's no ambiguity in these equations. They could always be wrong. It is always possible to say, well, we just don't know what is going on. That's fine. But what we have is the evidence of every experiment ever done telling us that these equations are correct. To overcome that, we would need very, very strong evidence. Just one experiment telling us how the soul is pushing around the chemicals in our brain. But we don't have that. What science says is that life or consciousness is not a substance like water or air. It is a process like fire. When you put out the flame on a candle, the flame doesn't go anywhere, it simply stops. And that is what happens when we die.
6: Thank you, Sean. That is two opening statements down, and we have two to go. But before that, we're taking a quick break. This is Open to Debate, and we'll be right back.

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0: Today, one of our favorite debates from 2014, where the motion was, death is not final. We've just heard opening statements from our first two debaters, and now we're about to hear some more. So let's get back to it. Here to argue for the motion, death is not final, Raymond Moody. He's a medical doctor with a PhD in philosophy, the author of numerous books on near-death experience, including the seminal Life After Life. Raymond Moody.
1: Thank you. Since 1965, I've had the honor of interviewing thousands of people from all over the world who had near-death experiences. And my assessment from 40-something years of working on this, and I will underline that word assessment, is there is a life after death. However, I want to say, anybody who tells you in the year 2014 that that is a scientific matter is not thinking clearly. In 2014, the question of life after death is not yet a scientific question. That is that reason is a much bigger category than science. Scientific method is about, say, 400 years old. Reason itself is about 2,300 years old, a much bigger institution that includes history and philosophy and literary theory and the law, in addition to scientific thinking. Since Democritus and Plato fought this out 2,300 years ago, the way we've debated this is we say that some people look at these near-death experiences and they take it at face value, as Plato did, and they say, well, this is an indicator of an afterlife. Other people, Democritus being an example, said, as Democritus famously did, there is no such thing as a moment of death, implying that therefore that what he's getting at is that these near-death experiences are just the patient's perception of the winding down process of the body. The trouble with this whole debate is that that format of debate itself is incoherent. Let me give you an indication of why. All of the elements that we think of as a near-death experience, getting out of the body, going into this light, seeing a panoramic review of one's life, seeing apparitions of the deceased, occur not just to people who almost die and are brought back, but rather to the healthy and uninjured bystanders at the bedside of someone else. So my question is, if the causation of these near-death experiences is the physiological distress and the events going on in the brain, why should the bystanders, who are not ill or injured, have identically the same experience? So I think that we're into a situation with this now where really the problem has sort of outgrown the format that we use to debate about it. In my opinion, we really are on the verge of breakthroughs in the genuine, rational investigation of the question of life after death. But it's not going to come initially from science, but initially from the realms of logic and critical thinking. So thank you very much.
0: Thank you, Raymond Moody. And our motion is death is not final. And here is our final debater against this motion, Stephen Novella. He is an academic clinical neurologist at Yale University School of Medicine, as well as the host of the weekly science podcast, The Skeptic's Guide to the Universe. Ladies and gentlemen, Stephen Novella.
2: So I'm going to convince you that you need to vote against this proposition, because if you vote for the notion that death is not final, then you that by necessity means that you're voting against the conclusion, the scientific position, that the mind is what the brain does. The mind is a process of the brain itself. Well, how sure are we, how confident are we in, as a scientific conclusion, which is what we're here to talk about, that the mind is essentially the brain? Well, we're very certain about that. We're as confident of that as we are of anything in science. Everything that you think, feel, believe, is something that's happening inside the brain demonstrably. But let's take that as a scientific hypothesis. If the arrow of causation is going from brain to mind, then if we change the brain, that should change the mind. And if we damage the brain, that should damage the mind. And if we turn off the brain, that should turn off the mind. Well, if all of those propositions are correct, that strongly supports the notion that the mind is essentially the brain. And that is, in fact, exactly what scientists have discovered over and over again over the last 1 to 2 centuries of neuroscience. And there's endless examples of this. There's no limit. There is no practical or functional limit that neuroscientists have encountered so far to the degree to which we can mess with your mind by messing with your brain. Your sense that you're in your body, that you control your body, that you're separate from the universe, basic fundamental things about your concept of yourself and your experience of reality are all things demonstrably happening in the brain, and we could turn it off like a switch. Now we actually have the technology to do that. So given that, given the mountain of evidence that the mind is the brain, do near-death experiences provide such compelling evidence that there is mental activity outside of brain activity that we need to reject the mountain of neuroscientific evidence that's growing every day that tells us that the mind, in fact, is the brain? Well, I think the answer there is definitely no as well. People have had very unusual experiences. We don't doubt that they have had, you know, life-altering, unusual experiences. Whenever your brain is constructing reality in a different way that you're not used to, that's going to be a very weird, profound experience. We have no doubt about that. But it's demonstrably something happening in the brain. What we don't have are any documented cases of mental activity occurring when there could not be brain activity. Now, proponents will often say that, well, but the person remembers being, you know, in the emergency room, or they remember, they have these memories that were forming while their brain wasn't functioning, but we don't know that. They easily could be forming their memories when they're coming out of their whatever state, whatever coma that they were in. Every element of a near-death experience can be duplicated, can be replicated with drugs, with anoxia, with lack of blood flow, by turning off circuits in the brain. Every single component is a brain experience that we could now reproduce, and we are zeroing in on the exact circuits in the brain which reproduce them. That's why you must vote against this proposition. Thank you.
3: Thank you, Stephen Novella. And that concludes round one of this debate, where our motion is death is not final. Now we move on to round two. Round two is where the debaters address one another and take questions from me and from you in the live audience. Our motion is this: death is not final. We have two teams of two arguing for and against this motion. We have Eben Alexander and Raymond Moody, who have made a presentation based very significantly on the personal experience of Eben Alexander. It's an argument based on one very, very compelling anecdote of a guy who's been there. He has seen it, and he is not a gullible guy and ever was. He was trained as a scientist. He comes back saying that consciousness is something that is a lot bigger than the brain, that what he experienced could not be explained by brain activity, especially given the illness and the state of illness he was in when his brain was functionally non-functioning. They're also arguing that science cannot prove that the afterlife exists, but that through the use of reason and logic, we can get to that conclusion. The team arguing against the motion, Sean Carroll and Stephen Novella, they agree with their opponents that science cannot prove that there is an afterlife, but they also say that science can more or less tell us that the existence of an afterlife would not fit in with everything else that we know about how the way the world works, that there are all sorts of other possible biological explanations for the experiences that people come back and describe, and that psychologically we're wired to want to believe in the story of an afterlife, and that wiring influences the kinds of accounts that come back. But I want to, you know, we're going to talk about the power of anecdote, the validity of anecdote. We're also going to talk a little bit about brain function and the state of brain function. And I want to start with that point. And Eben, this debate is not Eben Alexander on trial. We agree with that. But you're the one with the experience. You've had your partner, Ray Moody, did you have a near-death experience? No, okay. I didn't either. just for the record. Eben, your opponents are arguing that what you said you experienced can be explained by what we already know about the brain. As they put it, you had a real experience about something that was not real. And I think we all understand the logic of what they're saying. That could be the case. Could it not be the case?
4: Well, I think the important thing to point out is
3: I get asked to give a lot of talks at medical groups, neurosurgical and other surgical groups, physician groups, because they realize the power of the medical situation. And I think this is what certainly grabbed me and challenged me within weeks after my comas, as my knowing of brain-mind consciousness came back, and I started to review the records to reveal just how sick I was. Initially, I looked at all kinds of possibilities. Could it have happened early going in? Could it have happened coming out? Was there some way that other structures in the brain or some part of the brain was participating in generating this very long, elaborate journey? And yet, that's where I kept running into trouble with it.
4: Okay, let's bring it over to Sean Carroll then, where your opponent Eben Alexander is saying that what he experienced can only be explained as a real experience.
5: Well, I think that Stephen can talk about the specifics that might have been going on in the brain, but my emphasis is on weighing two different comprehensive pictures here. We have a personal testimony from someone who says he experienced something and it's very real and says that, well, we can't imagine, even as a neurosurgeon, he just doesn't know what could possibly have been going on in his brain that would make that happen. Therefore, let's throw out all of the laws of physics. And I think that is not nearly enough.
4: Stop right there. Evidence. Stop right there. Eben, is that true?
3: No, that's not at all true. In fact, they still teach quantum mechanics, right?
5: They do.
3: Good. Because
5: I could teach it right
3: I think
5: now.
3: It's important to point out, from my point of view, what drove the founding fathers of that field into mysticism was the fact that getting at the very depths of trying to understand subatomic reality, they were led to believe that consciousness, the observing mind, actually played a role in the unfolding of what was being observed. And I think that mystery, to my satisfaction, has not really been solved in a way that says that the concerns of people like de Broglie and Dirac, Einstein, Bohr, and others, that they were trying to understand how consciousness influenced.
4: So is your point, for those of us who are just not as well steeped in the conversation that's already happening here, is your point that there is a kind of reality that you are saying is beyond science, the tools of science that we know now?
3: In my view, this is all about how understanding the true nature of consciousness, soul and spirit, has a lot to do with helping to take physics to the next level in terms of understanding.
4: Okay, thanks, Sean Carroll.
5: The thing about Einstein, Bohr, de Broglie, etc., the founders of quantum mechanics, is that they're all dead, and they've been dead for many decades. And we know what's going on much better now than we did back then. We know how the laws of quantum mechanics help explain how electrons move in the brain, and there's
4: Take 15 seconds and tell us why quantum mechanics has been brought up by your opponent, why that has relevance here.
5: Well, I can only quote MIT physicist Scott Aronson, who says, as far as he can tell, quantum mechanics is confusing and consciousness is confusing, so maybe they're the same.
4: Raymond Wood, let's bring you into the conversation.
1: I think in reality, what we're dealing with here is not a scientifically decidable issue, but a philosophical question. And what it's called is the mind-body problem, probably first articulated in the West by Pythagoras, but there have been many, many different theories of it. The one that's current in the neurosciences is called epiphenomenalism, which says, in effect, that there is no independent reality to what we experience as consciousness, but it's a secondary byproduct of the primary reality, which is the brain and the electrochemical events going on in the brain. In my opinion, that's a philosophical statement, really, and my answer is, I don't know. I think the mind-body problem is still unresolved.
4: All right, let's go to your opponent, Stephen Novella, who specializes in whether the mind is in the brain or not.
2: I think, Dr. Alexander said that the experience that he remembers, again, I don't doubt he has a memory of a profound experience, could not have occurred as he was coming out of his coma, but you have no basis for that statement, I don't think. That you have no sense of time. Your brain also constructs your sense of time. When you were at your worst, there wasn't the kind of functional monitoring that we would have needed to know that your brain was not functioning at all. You weren't getting an fMRI, a PET scan, or an EEG, as far as I could see, anything that you've written or said about it that would have documented zero brain activity. And even still, the memories that you have now were not necessarily formed when you were at your deepest part of the coma. They could have been forming in the hours and days when you were coming out of the coma. At different points in time, different parts of your brain were working or not working, and you were constructing reality in a very bizarre way, in ways that we can reproduce with drugs and hypotension, you know, with electromagnetic stimulation of different parts of your brain.
4: Is that valid, that the entire near-death experience as described by thousands of people can be recreated by drugs and putting electricity across the brain?
6: No, I would say that's not true at all. There are tremendous examples of people encountering souls of departed loved ones, learning information that they couldn't possibly learn in any other way. You had said earlier that there were no cases of any of these memories being generated when the brain was out, and yet there are examples of that, where the brain, people under deep anesthesia with complete circulatory arrest, things like that, where they do have some astonishing stories of getting information that it doesn't seem to be any other way that they could have gotten it. So those cases are out there.
2: But those cases are not, you know, controlled or documented. So in other words, that we don't know that they couldn't have gotten that information any other way. A lot of those cases, I've read them, they're like cold readings. There are, in fact, attempts at putting controls in place, like putting playing cards on top of a shelf that could only be viewed if you were actually floating above the ceiling. To the extent that those have been done, no one has been able to demonstrate any information that could only have been obtained while they were extracorporeal, floating above their body. And by the way, we could make you float above your body.
4: Raymond Moody? I can go back to Evan. Because I actually want to move on to a different point that was made, and that was, Sean Carroll, you were making the point that we're wired to want this to be true. We're wired to want to shape strange events into narratives and into narratives that we particularly like. And my response to that is maybe that's true, but that doesn't necessarily mean that's what happened over here. And there's a little bit of an argumentum ad hominem thing about it, is you're not a reliable reporter because you just want that to be true. And it's a little bit insulting almost to say you can't be trusted because you want everything to be happy.
5: I hope it's not insulting. It's certainly not ad hominem, because the message is that nobody can be trusted. I think that is part of what science has taught us, that if someone makes an extraordinary claim, the very first questions we should be asking ourselves are, number one, is there a different, simpler alternative explanation? And number two, how would we know if our purported explanation were false? How would we disprove it? And I think that, you know, when you look at the bigger picture of how the universe works, how the laws of physics work, there's just an enormous presumption against the idea that somehow, through ways that there are no equations, no experiments, or no direct evidence to tell us, the information in our brains persists after we die and is there forever in talking to other people who died. So there's plenty of things that I would like to be true, and I have been tricked into believing they're true, so I know that I should be especially skeptical about them.
4: All right, Raymond Moody, you're the philosopher on the panel. So take on what Sean Carroll has just said from the philosophical point of view.
1: What I would say about what Sean says is, yes, I love physics too. I was an astronomer from the age of 7 and so on, and I accept there's a physical realm and so on. I'm talking about something entirely different. There's no inconceivability in thinking that everything that we know is true, and yet there is a higher dimension or a higher domain of existence that's sort of in which this one is included.
4: There's plenty more to discuss, but that's after we take this quick break. I'm John Donvan. This is Open to Debate.

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1: Joe Donahue here. 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
2: I'm John Donvan, and this is Open to Debate. Today's debate, Death is Not Final, is from 2014. Our live audience at the time has been listening closely and is about to ask some questions. But first, let's hear a little bit more from our debaters. I want to go to audience questions. And while you're raising hands, I just want to ask very, very quickly for Evan Alexander. Do we know that the brain can manufacture those experiences?
3: I would say the brain does not create consciousness. That is something a lot of scientists, those interested in neuroscience, are far along that pathway now. It's called the hard problem of consciousness. In fact, no neuroscientist on earth can give the first sentence to explain the mechanism by which the physical brain creates consciousness.
4: We don't have to know how the brain creates consciousness in order to know that it creates consciousness. That it creates consciousness, we absolutely know. Just like we don't have to know how the Earth generates gravity to know that it generates gravity. There's no question we have gravity, even though we haven't untangled the deepest understanding of every possible thing. So yes, we don't know exactly how the brain creates consciousness, but not knowing the mechanism is not the same thing as saying it's not possible or it's impossible or we need a non-physical mechanism.
2: Given that point, but is he accurate that we don't know the mechanism by which the brain gives rise to consciousness?
4: Well, it's not a black or white thing. We have some knowledge. We don't have complete knowledge about it. It's like saying, do we understand everything about genetics? No, but we know that DNA is the molecule of inheritance.
3: But not that's one not sentence. Give the first sentence of how you would trace from the physical brain that it gives rise to consciousness.
2: Let's go to some audience questions right down front here.
5: Hi, my name is Arthur Kramer. My question is to the panel arguing for the motion. If a person was to take a strong hallucinogen, like say LSD, and they were to have a very distorted experience, hallucinations, would you accept their version of reality, or would you just merely dismiss it as them having an experience because of...
2: That was a perfectly formed question. And very relevant. Which of you would like to take it? Raymond Moody.
6: I think William James was kind of right about that whatever experience one has, one can say that by definition almost there's some correlated state of the central nervous system. The question of reality is an entirely different question. Can I imagine that maybe by taking some substance, someone could gain access to some other kind of reality? Yes, I can imagine that.
7: Okay. Hi, my name is Eleanor. And I have a question for this side as well. I did read both of your books, by the way, which are super interesting. But it left me with the question, which hasn't been answered yet, is, so why wouldn't everyone that experiences a death experience or a near-death experience have one of these experiences?
2: Right. It's about 1 out of 10 or 1 out of 8, something
7: right.
2: like that.
7: Why would more back? People have? And why is there no mention of hell? It's all about heaven, which could be a good thing, but...
2: I think this side has an answer to that question. Evan Alexander, would you like to take that?
3: Well, I think... That to me is a very interesting question. The number out there is roughly 15%, 20% of people who have a medical situation that might lead to a near-death experience. About 15 to 20% seem to report them. That's a historical figure that I think is probably low because it comes from an era when we weren't asking people to volunteer that kind of information. I think the actual number is probably higher. If I had just come back from my Earthworm Eye View, that very prolonged initial phase, I would have had a hellish NDE. It turns out that hellish NDEs are probably what?
8: Just remind people, 3 or 4%. NDE stands for near-death experience.
3: Yeah. And the hellish ones are quite rare by comparison, 3 or 4%. My own feeling is that that is because they're incomplete.
8: I think the other side should get a crack at this question of why it's only 1 out of 8 or 1 out of 10 people who have these experiences.
4: It's perfectly compatible with the neuroscientific hypothesis of these experiences. Depends on what parts of your brain are working and not working at any given moment. What's the mechanism of your being in a coma or unconscious? Was it traumatic? Was it lack of oxygen? We could put pilots in a centrifuge, spin them up until they pass out. A lot of them have near-death experiences too. They're not near death, but we're depriving their brain of blood flow. With similar numbers, very, profound, memorable, vivid experiences. So it just depends on the particulars of what parts of the brain are working or not working.
8: Ma'am.
9: My name is Jane, and my question is for the opposing side. We have energy while we're alive. Where does our energy go when we die?
10: It doesn't go away. It's just in your atoms. They're just not continuing to live. It's exactly the same place the flame goes when you put out the candle.
8: Does the other side want to...
9: Well,
8: does the other side
9: want
8: to take on the candle argument, or...
3: I would say it's more a question of the information, than the energy. It's not a conservation issue around energy. People often use that one to argue against soul being able to influence the material world. I would say it's much more a question of the information. For example, a very renowned skeptic and scientist, Carl Sagan, admitted that past life memories in children, the evidence for that is overwhelming.
4: Oh, that's not true. And come on, Carl Sagan, please.
3: He said that in his book, The Demon-Haunted World, on page 302. He says exactly that.
4: I've read that book 100 times. Carl Sagan did not believe in past lives. He did not believe in anything paranormal or supernatural. That is just not true.
8: What? Pass on Carl Sagan.
3: It
8: question.
3: In his book.
8: Down front.
9: What is the one thing that you would need to know that would make you believe them even a little bit?
8: So I just want to clarify that as a question to the side arguing against the motion. Could you be convinced?
10: Yeah, I think the idea that we could be convinced of another realm in addition to the natural world is obviously yes. There's a million pieces of evidence that would help convince me. If there's a ghost in the room that could lift up that glass right now, then I would be convinced. For those listening on the radio, the glass is not moving. And it never moves when you do this. And we live in a world that looks exactly like there's only the natural
8: but
10: world.
8: But wouldn't you really kind of like those guys to be right? Wouldn't it be great?
10: Yes and no. I think that there's obviously advantages. Yeah. I don't want to die. I want to live after I die, maybe not for infinity years, but for a few 100,000 years. I could amuse myself. Sadly, as a very wise philosopher once said, you can't always get what you want.
8: And that concludes round two of this debate, where our motion is death is not final. On to round three, closing statements by each debater in turn. Our motion is death is not final, and here to summarize his position supporting the motion that death is not final, Eben Alexander, an academic neurosurgeon and author of the best-selling book, Proof of Heaven.
3: Well, I would like to go back to what Sean had said about how consciousness is very confusing to us, as is quantum mechanics. And I would put out there, I think they're related. There's a reason why they're both so confusing. And that's, you can chuckle, but in fact, that's what drove brilliant people like Einstein and others into mysticism. And in fact, I would say that that mystery has only gotten much deeper over time. We have not answered that at all. In support of my claim earlier about brain damage allowing enhanced function, I point out two very common examples in clinical practice: acquired savant syndromes, in which stroke, brain trauma, autism can allow superhuman mental function, something that's often seen that certainly has no explanation from the brain makes mind model, and also terminal lucidity, in which demented elderly patients often have periods of great clarity, especially around the time that they are encountering souls of departed loved ones that are there to escort them over. And I would say that these very commonly observed phenomena really demand a much deeper model of consciousness than we get out of the materialist models. Point out that Dr. Wilder Penfield wrote a book in 1975, The Conscious Mind. He probably still holds the record for having stimulated the brain in awake patients more than any other neurosurgeon, and never once did he duplicate any kind of situation of free will. He concluded very strongly that the mind consciousness is not created in the physical brain. And I think it's important to point out that the pure materialism fails at the hard problem of consciousness and at the enigma of quantum mechanics, that the brain actually confines and limits consciousness, that science acknowledging consciousness, soul, and the spirit becomes much stronger than the overly simplistic science of reductive materialism. Death of the physical brain and body is not final. Thank you.
8: Thank you, Edmund Alexander. And that is our motion, death is not final. And here to argue against the motion, Stephen Novella. He's a neurologist at Yale School of Medicine and founder of Science-Based Medicine.
4: So up until a couple hundred years ago, every culture in the world believed that there was a life energy. They knew intuitively, they sensed that there was something fundamentally different about living things from non-living things. And they hypothesized that there must be some energy, some élan vital, spiritus, chi, whatever you call it, that fundamentally makes living things different than non-living things. But over the next, 100, 150 years, basically the 19th into the 20th century, we discovered biochemistry and genetics and developmental biology and all different principles of biology until essentially there was nothing left for the life force to do. We had explained everything that living organisms had to do, and we explored the blurry line between living and non-living, and we realized that there's no fundamental difference.

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1: Quite well, thank you, and we're making lots of progress. It's just as irrational, if you will, to hypothesize that there is some magical energy or some non-corporeal thing, stuff, that is consciousness, as it was 200 years ago to say that, well, because we can't explain life, then we need a life force. We don't need a brain force, a mind force, any more than we needed a life force 200 years ago. The fact is that the neuroscientific community is progressing relentlessly with the paradigm that is materialist, reductionist. We're looking for neuroanatomical correlates of everything that the mind does, and that research program is very, very successful. And is how well an idea advances in science is more telling about how valuable it is, how true it is, than what our current state of knowledge is. Our current state of knowledge is always going to be incomplete. It doesn't mean that our ideas are wrong or are weak. That's why you have to vote against this proposition.
2: Thank you, Stephen Novella. And the proposition is, death is not final. And here to summarize his position in support of the motion that death is not final, Raymond Moody. He's a medical doctor and author of the book Life After Life, in which he coined the term near-death experience. Raymond Moody.
3: First of all, I want to say that to me, to this day, the notion of life after death is very counterintuitive. I think as a non-religious person, I had no background in that. It never occurred to me as a young astronomy buff that there might be something beyond this. I've been through a process now of 40-plus years that finally drove me into this situation where I'm sort of forced to say, almost against my will, that death is not final. There is a life after death. Basically, what happened to me was that hearing thousands of people with near-death experiences, hundreds of people with shared death experiences who had the identical experience we call a near-death experience, except they weren't ill or injured. They were simply there at the bedside of someone else who died. And I have seen joint transcendent experiences where, for example, a physician and a critically ill patient would have some sort of joint transcendent experience at the same time. That leads me to be forced almost into a position to say that I trust these people's judgment. It seems to me that they've been somewhere where I haven't been, and I can begin to put a little picture together of what they're talking about. So for that reason, I would say I'm on board. I think there is life after death. So vote for the afterlife.
2: Thank you, Raymond Moody. Our motion is death is not final, and here to summarize his position against the motion, Sean Carroll. He's a theoretical physicist at the California Institute of Technology and author of The Particle at the End of the Universe.
4: When I was about 6 years old, I had an emotional formative experience that apparently many other people share similar things. I was in bed, you know, going to sleep, sort of thinking about the day and so forth, and I started crying. I was just bawling uncontrollably, so much so that my mom heard me from, you know, her bedroom and came running in and said, "What is wrong?" And I said, someday our grandmom is going to die. And someday you're going to die and someday I'm going to die. We're all going to die. And, you know, she had to explain, well, yes, and so forth. And she had her own version of the story. And the reason I'm telling the story is because even as convinced as I am that death is final, I have absolutely no desire to belittle the people in the room who disagree, who feel the other way. This is an incredibly important central issue to our lives. I personally am convinced by the overwhelming scientific evidence from physics, from neuroscience, etc., that there is one world, the natural world. Biology is a process that can end, and death is and then final. And to me, that fact, the finitude of our lives, gives enormous poignancy and importance to the finite number of years that we have here on Earth. Our lives here are not dress rehearsals. This is the act. This is the one performance that we get. That does not

0: remove meaning or value from the lives we're leading now. It gives, it forces us to give meaning to everything we do because we only have a finite number of things to do. If evidence came in on the other side, I would change my mind quickly as the evidence was good enough. But I think that we're past the point where it's a scientifically interesting question. I think that we know enough to conclude that death is final. And personally, I think that that is okay. Thank you.
1: Thank you, Sean Carroll. And that concludes closing statements. You know, Sean Carroll just made the point in his closing statement very, very brilliantly about this is not a debate that in any way was meant to disrespect anybody. And in fact, what I heard, not only from Sean Carroll, but for all four of these debaters, were four people who disagreed vehemently on something very personal, meaningful, and metaphysical, and yet they did it in a respectful way. And I have to really give them a round of applause for the way they did that. So I have the results all in. Remember, we had you vote twice on this motion. Death is not final. Once before the debate and once again after the debate. And the team whose numbers have changed the most will be declared our winner. Here are the results. In the first vote, death is not final. 37% agreed with that. 31% disagreed with that. 32% were undecided. Those are the first results. Now, the second vote, remember, the team whose numbers have changed the most will be the winner. In the second vote, the team arguing for the motion, their second vote was 42%. They went from 37% to 42%. They picked up 5 percentage points. The team against the motion. Now, 5 percentage points is the number to beat. The team against the motion, they went through, their first vote was 31%. Their second vote was 46%. That's up 15%. The team arguing against the motion, death is not final, has won this debate. Basically saying death is final. Sorry. Thanks very much, everyone. Thank you from me, John Donvan. We'll see you next time.
2: This debate was held in front of a live audience at the Kauffman Center in New York City. Dana Wolf is our executive producer. Maureen McMurray and Rob Christensen are the radio producers. Damon Whittemore is the audio engineer. Clea Chang is director of production. Chris Kamikawa is our researcher.
3: 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Robert Rosenkranz is our chairman. Our CEO is Leah Matthau. Andrew Lipson is head of production. Michelle D'Abrosini is head of marketing. Alexis Pengrazi is our executive producer. The Open to Debate team also includes Gabriella Mayer, Gabrielle Iannicelli, Scott Jacoby, Linda Lee, Katy Perry, and Julia Serkin. Damon Whittemore mixed this episode. Our theme music is by Alex Clement. I'm John Donvan. We'll see you next time on Open to Debate. We'll be right back.

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3: You have very different regulatory regimes up there. You don't need to take up anyone's land to put it up there.
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5: Live from NPR News in Washington, I'm Ryland Barton. 5,000 sailors aboard the USS Abraham Lincoln aircraft carrier are headed home to California. NPR's Quill Lawrence reports the ship is being relieved after nearly 9 months at sea.
6: The USS George Washington, another aircraft carrier, has arrived in the Middle East to support the war with Iran, according to U.S. Central Command. That means the Abraham Lincoln can finally head home after a record-breaking 9 months at sea. Aircraft carriers look huge, but space below decks for the crew is tight, especially after more than 270 days with no shore leave. NPR has reported that Iranian attacks disrupted the Navy's regular supply chains, which led to food shortages, poor sanitation, and mental health issues. CENTCOM Commander Admiral Brad Cooper made a visit to the Lincoln on Saturday and acknowledged the strains of such a long deployment. President Trump was asked about the issue and said the deployment was, quote, not nearly long enough. Quill Lawrence, NPR News.
5: The proposed merger of Paramount Skydance and Warner Brothers Discovery would cost thousands of film and TV jobs over 3 years, according to a new report issued by Los Angeles County. NPR's Mondalit Del Barco reports.
7: Film and TV production in Los Angeles has already been on the downturn for years, but could get worse if the two major studios, Paramount and Warner Brothers, consolidate. That's the warning of a new report prepared for the LA County Board of Supervisors. The findings suggest that the combined company would be pressured to reduce costs, and that could mean cutting local jobs and moving production out of Los Angeles. Paramount counters that its $111 billion deal is needed to prevent more decline in production and jobs. The merger is for now on hold, at least until March, when the proposed deal will be the subject of an antitrust lawsuit filed by 12 state attorneys general. Mandalit Del Barco, NPR News, Los Angeles.
5: A woman accused of launching a plot on behalf of ISIS to set off an explosive at the New York State Capitol building in Albany is being charged with providing material support to a foreign terrorist organization. 35-year-old Jessica Bowie was arrested after more than a month of surveillance. Craig Tremoroli is the special agent in charge for the FBI's Albany field office.
8: In her own words, as alleged in the criminal complaint, she said, quote, I want to destroy as much of the building as possible and kill the senators while they are meeting. I want them to lose a lot of important documents as well.
5: New York officials say they had strengthened security at the Capitol and across state government earlier this year after an increase in threats against politicians. Walmart reported its slowest growth in 6 years during its most recent quarter and scaled back its outlook. The results fanned some concerns about the health of its core low-income shoppers who are spending cautiously as they see prices go up at the gas pump and everywhere else. Shares were down more than 9% today. This is NPR News. Democrats have narrowed the list of potential host cities for the 2028 presidential convention to Boston, Denver, and Philadelphia as their party looks ahead to a wide-open primary to succeed President Trump. A final decision is expected to be made later this year. For decades, the U.S. has served adults with disabilities in their communities rather than institutions. As NPR's Janaki Mehta reports, the Trump administration is trying to reverse course.
9: Siblings Kaylee and Cody Brendel grew up near the Jersey Shore. Both of them are blind. And Cody, who's 27, also has autism. And after high school, for years, he was in a kind of limbo. Until now, his family has found a community-based program funded by Medicaid where he learns life skills like job training at Jersey Mike's, where he loves bopping lettuce.
10: You have to bang it down a couple of times to loosen the cord.
9: But now, the Justice Department has said it will no longer enforce a legal protection that says states must provide services for adults with disabilities in their community. Here's Cody's sister, Kaylee.
11: That affects everything. Integrated setting affects school, where you can work. It affects the community-based programs like what my brother uses.
9: The law hasn't changed, but the administration may no longer enforce it. Janaki Mehta, NPR News.
5: A U.S. Army unit is offering troops a reenlistment bonus of 4 days off, timed around the November release of the video game Grand Theft Auto 6. Commanders of the 9th Brigade Engineer Battalion at Fort Stewart, Georgia, included it in a memo to soldiers. The GTA 6 release is expected to be one of the biggest gaming events of the year. This is NPR News from Washington.
12: 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They now offer Duck.ai, where users can chat privately with AI. Duck.ai. This is NPR.
2: A couple months ago, Elon Musk became the world's first trillionaire after his rocket company SpaceX had the largest IPO in history. 2 weeks later, Musk lost his trillionaire status, at least temporarily. Why? Part of the answer is AI, because SpaceX is also now an AI company, having gobbled up xAI, another Musk firm. And AI investments are, as you probably know, pretty volatile at this moment. But SpaceX, along with several other big players in the new space race, are still betting huge on AI, specifically putting AI in space. This would mean fewer power plants and data centers on our planet. It could also mean hundreds of thousands of new objects in the skies, increasing the risk of collision, environmental degradation, and perhaps much more. In last week's episode, my Freakonomics friend and co-author Steve Levitt talked to some of the people involved in Google's attempt to move AI to space.
13: I fully expect that by the year 2100, the great majority of energy used in the solar system will be going toward AI and will be both harvested and consumed off Earth.
2: These AI and space projects will be complicated and very expensive. At the moment, most of the investment is coming not from governments, but from wealthy individuals and firms like Google and Musk and Amazon founder Jeff Bezos. You may think this is a modern phenomenon, but it is not. Wealthy investors have been financing space ambitions for a long time.
14: He initially thinks about building a large pyramid for himself that he can be buried underneath, like the pharaohs. Eventually, some astronomers get onto him and say, well, you know, sir, you could actually build the first ever mountaintop observatory.
2: Steve Levitt is back in the host chair for part two of our series on relocating AI to space, and it starts now.
15: Hi, I'm Steve Levitt. Last episode, I spoke with people working on Project Suncatcher, Google's attempt to build AI data centers in space. That team is thinking about the future, how much processing power we'll need, and how cheaply we'll be able to launch satellites. So this week, I wanted to ground the conversation in the present and the past. So I started by reaching out to an economist.
14: My name is Alex McDonald. I was the first chief economist at NASA, and now I'm a senior associate at the Center for Strategic and International Studies in Washington, D.C.
15: So you were the first chief economist at NASA, and it wasn't like you just stumbled into that job. You were not a
16: typical economist. You're a PhD economist, and your research had been focused very squarely on space exploration. Was space travel something that has been captivating you since you were a kid, or just something that caught your attention as promising research area when you were in grad school?
14: Well, it was a combination of both for me. I remember very distinctly the moment when I knew that I couldn't be an astronaut, and that was in grade four when I got glasses. Because back then, if you had suboptimal eyesight, you could not be an astronaut. I'd always had a passion for space. I was a big fan of science fiction growing up. I grew up in Canada, and I really always enjoyed just going out on the winter nights and looking up at the stars. When I was doing my master's degree in economics, a couple of things happened. One was the flight of Spaceship One, which was the first privately funded human spaceflight vehicle to go above the von Karman line, which is the internationally recognized definition of space, 100 kilometers up. And NASA, George W. Bush, had announced the plan to return to the moon under what was then called the Vision for Space Exploration. I remember very distinctly thinking, okay, if we're going to build a moon base, that is an economic development problem. It's a very distinct type of economic development problem, right? There isn't really farmable land, and you have to essentially import or produce at significant costs all of your air. But it's still an economic development problem. And so economists are going to be needed to make that happen. That was in 2005, and I basically switched my PhD subject.
16: So in your analysis, Alex, of the economics of space, you don't just focus on the last 60 or 70 years studying with Sputnik or the Apollo missions. You take a long view. So in particular, you've looked at the construction of astronomical observatories over the history of the U.S. One thing that I found very surprising is how expensive some of these observatories were. They were massive investments.
14: Yeah. As you know, there's different ways that you can do these cost adjustments from historical time periods. You can adjust by the share of the economy that these projects represented, and you can also just adjust for the cost of the primary input, which in space observatories in the 19th century and today is still primarily skilled labor. And so when you do those calculations, we find that projects like the Palomar Telescope, which was essentially funded by John D. Rockefeller's wealth, or the Mount Wilson Observatory, which was essentially funded by Carnegie's wealth, these are in the hundreds of millions to low billions of dollars, depending how you do that adjustment. My favorite single example is actually the Lick Observatory. And James Lick isn't very well known today, but in the 1870s, he was the richest man in California because he had bought up a lot of property prior to the San Francisco Gold Rush. And he's coming to the end of his life, and he decides that he wants to leave a legacy for himself. He initially thinks about building a large pyramid for himself that he can be buried underneath, like the pharaohs. And people convince him, hey, well, maybe not. Eventually, some astronomers get onto him and say, well, you know, sir, you could actually build the first ever mountaintop observatory. This will be a much more impactful astronomical observatory. To which Lick reportedly said, well, okay, but can I be buried underneath it? And the astronomers, being very clever, said, yes, of course, sir. If you pay for it, you can be buried wherever you want. And so to this day, James Lick's final resting place is underneath the main plinth of the primary telescope of the Lick Observatory.
16: And when you say they cost $1 billion in modern terms, that's not too different than the cost of the kinds of things that NASA does. Now, not necessarily going to the moon, but other projects they do aren't really categorically more expensive than these observatories were.
14: Exactly. That was, for me, the core insight. For a modern, let's say, probe to Mars or the outer planets like Jupiter or Saturn, these are projects that will come in regularly in the $500 million to a few billion dollars. So that means that there were these precedents of privately funded missions equivalent to the costs of modern space missions.
16: Now, you were appointed as the first chief economist at NASA in 2019, and you served in that role for 5 years. It says a lot about how unimportant economists are to the world that NASA didn't think they needed a chief economist until 2019, don't you think?
14: Well, there'd been a lot of economics work done, of course, at NASA. There was the famous economic impact studies that had been done during the Apollo program. And, of course, the space shuttle involved a pretty extensive economic analysis as part of the cost estimation process. That was the main way in which economics intersected with NASA's portfolio. It was predicting how much things would cost. But What started to change in the mid-2000s and the 2010s was that we started to see a lot of private investment. And once you start to see private investment on the scales of billions of dollars, you start to see that, well, you're going to need to intersect NASA's policies with economic strategy.
16: Now, are there specific situations you can remember where, by thinking like an economist, you were able to score huge wins for NASA?
14: The human landing system was probably the single biggest change that I was involved with. In the Apollo program, we had essentially a government design for a whole system to land humans on the moon. These were built by contractors, right? The majority of the money still went out to contractors, but NASA was paying for it and was responsible for the systems at the end of the day. That was true for the Artemis II mission, where NASA did the same thing for the Space Launch System and the Orion vehicle. But that will not be true for our actual landing of astronauts on the lunar surface, because we took a fundamentally different approach with the human landing systems. And the difference was basically we said we were going to buy astronaut delivery to the lunar surface from commercial companies. We were going to put essentially fixed price milestone payments for the development of those systems, and then the purchase of services afterwards, and that we were going to compete that. And of course, now we have two of the richest people in the country whose space companies, SpaceX and Blue Origin, are competing to win those NASA contracts. That means that there is investor money now covering some of the upfront costs that NASA is not having to provide because they're looking to compete for those contracts in the future.
16: So it's given here that space exploration and government funding of it is a sensible thing to do. But I've never quite understood what the government thinks it's optimizing in the space program. What do you think motivates politicians to fund these programs?
14: Well, I love that your assumption is that there's an optimization function going on in government. I'm not quite sure that I would say that that's exactly what the process of government is. I think when you look at the origins of spaceflight, there's really two core, I'll say, state demands. The original and leading one was essentially national security. The ability to launch something around the Earth has foundational importance for military systems.
16: So things like satellites have turned out to be super important.
14: That was true in the mid-20th century. That continues to be true today. The very first maneuvers as part of the Iran war were in space. They were electronic interference and jamming activities that the U.S. undertook against Iranian satellite assets. So that really is the core and deeply enduring reason that started it all and continues. But shortly thereafter, there was this second function, which I tend to think of as a signaling function. And of course, Steve, you're well aware of signaling theory. I'm sure many of the listeners are too. But it's this idea that a costly action can credibly transmit information. If you think about being someone in the world in 1957, when Sputnik launches into space, you're looking at the Soviet Union, you're looking at the U.S. If you're in Thailand or Ghana or somewhere in the world that these countries are trying to convince you to join the alliance, so to speak, you don't really have necessarily a lot of information related to what's the quality of life. This is the pre-jet age, and a lot of people traveled to these countries and seen what it's really like. But if you know one thing, which is that one of these countries has launched something into space and the other has not, and you know what that takes, and you can verify it independently with radio telescopes and radio communications, then you know something meaningful about the technological and economic power of those countries. And the same thing, of course, applies to landing on the moon. And so space has become and continues to be a really important part of how leading nations signal to the world leadership in technology and economic organization, which of course is a proxy for many other things.
16: I was surprised to hear that early on in the space race, John F. Kennedy offered to Khrushchev, the leader of the Soviet Union, the chance to work collaboratively to reach the moon. And if Kennedy hadn't been assassinated, and Khrushchev wasn't so suspicious of Lyndon Johnson, maybe getting to the moon would have been a joint U.S.-Soviet mission. This seems at odds with the signaling story, doesn't it?
14: I would argue that basically Kennedy is trying to signal he wanted a more collaborative future. He was very worried about a future nuclear conflict, and he said, hey, we need to figure out a way to collaborate here. So he tried to use space as the signaling device to encourage cooperation. At the same time, importantly enough, Congress actually passed a law that essentially said, thou shalt not use any of the money in this bill appropriated for NASA for any collaborative programs with the Soviet Union.
16: Interesting.
14: And so Congress was well aware of the signaling good that they wanted the United States to put out there and achieve.
16: So Congress was trying to signal to the developing world that the U.S. was the country to jump behind, and Kennedy was trying to avoid World War III by signaling to Khrushchev that he was a friendly type.
14: Yeah, that's my interpretation.
15: At the same time the U.S. and the USSR were racing to the moon, they were also negotiating rules to govern human activity in space. Even in space, the world is run by lawyers, like this one.
17: I'm Rosanna Hoffman. I'm the head of space law and policy and now also sustainability at the United Nations Office for Outer Space Affairs, or UNOSA, as we like to call it. We're really the UN's home for space. We're also the convener for space negotiations. So we help states negotiate everything around space, from space law to space technology to really everything from disaster management and on and on. I advise states, but also more and more industry, on how to really implement space law, how to ensure that their space activities are done sustainably and safely. And that's what I've actually been doing the last 2 weeks. The Committee on the Peaceful Uses of Outer Space, which meets 6 weeks a year in Vienna, where I'm based, just concluded its meeting a few hours ago.
16: It's so interesting to me to hear you talk in such a familiar way about these organizations that I've literally never heard of. It's a kind of world that I think the regular person can walk through and never know that what you do exists.
17: That's true. We're a small office, but we exist since 1957. Some listeners might know the year. It's the first time a satellite was launched into outer space with Sputnik. The year after, of course, we had more satellites being launched into outer space. And it was that year, 1957, that states in the UN and the General Assembly in New York said, okay, space activities are becoming a reality. We need an office dealing with these matters, ensuring that space is used peacefully, safely, sustainably.
16: It's surprising, right in the middle of the Cold War, that these countries were sitting down and talking in such a civil way.
17: I agree, but I just come from 2 full weeks of negotiations between member states. And just yesterday, I sat in a room with the U.S., with the Russian Federation, with the Chinese, with the Ukrainians, with the Iranians, all in a room civilly discussing space activities. Space is actually one of those domains where states continue to negotiate and discuss. They've always done so. We're so dependent on space, from navigation to Earth observation to our internet connection, that if one state becomes a bad actor, so to say, we will all suffer the consequences, including the bad actor themselves. So it is that inherent need for space that brings us together to the table and allows for these discussions to continue. Although I have to say, I don't want to sound too optimistic here. There was some self-preservation behind the negotiations in the 50s and 60s. It was all about ensuring, because we weren't sure who would get to the moon first, ensuring that whoever did would not suddenly have the rights to the moon. And also ensuring that should we place weapons of mass destruction or nuclear weapons in outer space, we really didn't know what the consequences for Earth could be. Could that be the end of Earth as we know it? So it was really this protective spirit and self-preservation at the end of the day.
15: Out of that era came 5 treaties. The foundational one is the Outer Space Treaty of 1967. It states that space belongs to everyone and that no country will place nuclear weapons in orbit. 118 countries ratified it, including every major space-faring nation. And then the treaty making slowed down. The last big treaty was ratified in 1984. Even though there are a lot more people making use of space now than there were then, including private actors. I asked Hoffman why the law stopped keeping up.
17: It's such a good question, and I get it so often. And every time I think of a bit of a different answer, because there is no one answer that fits to that question. The last treaty that was negotiated was the Moon Agreement. And even that treaty, some consider being a failed treaty because it only has 17 ratifications. Compare the Outer Space Treaty with 118. So already there, even in the 80s, we already saw a steep decline in states willing to enter into treaties that would bind them with international obligations. Why did this happen? Generally, when we look at it historically, we see that states beginning in the 80s are less willing to enter into international binding treaties. There was a big push for it after the Second World War. You had the establishment of the United Nations. You had a lot of international agreements being negotiated. There was a strong willingness between states to enter into this multilateral discourse and bind themselves internationally. That completely ebbed out in the 80s and 90s. And then another point, which is specific to space, is that a lot of the topics that then needed discussing were very technical. I'm talking about space debris mitigation. I'm talking about space traffic coordination or space resources, for example. They're so technical in nature. The way we do those types of activities will change so much in a short time frame that a treaty isn't the right way of dealing with it. A treaty takes a lot of years to negotiate and is not easy to amend. So what happened after the 80s is that states decided to go into the direction of something called non-legally binding instruments, guidelines, resolutions, principles, standards that dealt with more of the technical aspects of space and that could be rewritten and revised more quickly, more easily going forward. But of course, it's not legally binding. So some would argue it does not have the same effect. Others would say it can if states implement it into national law.
16: So I'm curious. So let's say China's got a satellite and for some reason it's maybe going to crash into SpaceX's satellite. Does someone in China call up someone at SpaceX and say, hey, we got to do something about these orbits? Or how does that actually work?
17: That's a really good example. And it happens more often than you might think or know. Currently, there is no global space traffic coordination mechanism. It's what the UN and its member states have been asked to work on since 2025, June. And we just finished a session of the committee where this was the main topic of negotiation. So what is happening for now is that the Chinese operator, through their governmental entity, would contact, for example, the State Department in the US. And that often takes quite a lot of time because we're talking about SpaceX, it's a commercial entity. When will that information of that close collision finally get to the operator's technician's room? And when will they be able to know whether they should move or not? I was on the way back from a mission I did in Ghana last June, helping Ghana draft their national space law. I had a stopover in Brussels, and my phone was being called by the Malaysian space regulator, saying that a satellite in low Earth orbit, one of their only satellites, an Earth observation satellite, a large piece of an object, is about to crash into a satellite owned by North Korea. And they don't have diplomatic ties with North Korea. They don't have a mechanism of talking with them, of informing them that there is this very near chance of collision. On top of it, the Malaysian satellite was non-maneuverable, so they couldn't move. So what we were asked to do, and we really only had a few hours to do it, was reaching out to the North Koreans. And luckily, really in the 11th hour, they were able to move the satellite and collision was avoided. And this would have created amounts of debris that would have impacted space activities for a very long time. So we used this example, we shared it with member states, and we're talking, you know, UN member states, it's a lot of them, and said, you need to come together and come up with a mechanism. Everyone needs to have at least their 24/7 point of contact within the system and not going through my phone or right above me, my director's phone, and then that's it. You know, that's who we are. It's a small team.
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1: Back to my conversation with Alex McDonald. He's the former NASA economist who studied the history of private spaceflight.
2: I was shocked to learn reading your research that Robert Goddard, the father of modern rocketry, he got about half of his funding from private sources, especially from the Guggenheims. And that's despite the fact that what he was doing with rockets had such obvious military applications that I would have thought he would have been just swimming in government money devoted to defense.
3: He did get a fair amount of money from defense. He was essentially developing his rockets in the 1930s at the exact same time that Wernher von Braun is developing his rockets in Germany. And so those two people are actually competing to be the first people to launch something into space. Goddard's primary funder is the Guggenheim family. Wernher von Braun's primary funder is the Wehrmacht, the German army. What happens is, interestingly enough, in the early 30s, they basically achieve an equivalent level of spaceflight, which is maybe a kilometer or a couple kilometers up. This is obviously a significant achievement for a liquid fuel rocket. But the responses of their funders are very different. The Guggenheim family says, that's great, keep going, but we're keeping the funding the same. Whereas essentially the German army commits to $1 billion development of an entire research facility in Peenemünde in north of Germany and begins the development program of the V-2. One of the reasons was actually because these were not ICBMs, right? They're really able to bombard only a few hundred kilometers away. For the U.S., you weren't able to do launches across the Atlantic. But for Germany, of course, there's a lot more targets nearby. And so the incentives for the two different militaries were fundamentally different. Goddard, however, is convinced that he needs military money. And so he does leave his Guggenheim perch, which he had a nice life out in New Mexico. And he ultimately goes and works for the U.S. military to develop jet-assisted takeoff rockets.
2: It's interesting hearing you talk because you don't talk like the typical economists. You like stories. You seem like a little bit of a romantic, which fits in with the idea that you wanted to be an astronaut. Do you think that the rich history of science fiction stories about people traveling to the moon or to Mars, do you think those have served an important role, or do you see them as kind of secondary to the technology?
3: I think they're actually quite foundational. You know, spaceflight is a very interesting economic outcome, let's say. As I think folks know, it's pretty hard to live out in space.
2: That's the understatement of the year.
3: Yeah, you know, as they say, Mars ain't a kind of place to raise a kid. What that means is that a huge amount of effort, a huge amount of investment, a huge amount of blood, sweat, and tears goes into creating the systems and surviving out there. What motivates us for that? There's a little bit of the achievement and public acclaim that's a type of incentive, but actually most people who do spaceflight work, including most astronauts, they're not really the public figures that they would have been in the Mercury program, the Apollo program, right? And so I don't know if that's really the main incentive. I think the real core incentive is an internal psychological one, which is that the story of humanity figuring out how to become sophisticated enough, advanced enough, maybe even benevolent enough to manage to go out into space together and extend the story of humanity throughout the solar system and in the far future, potentially even to other stars, I think that story is very motivating to people. Not everyone in the space industry necessarily believes in that story. There are good technical and scientific reasons to believe that that may not ultimately happen. But if you don't believe in that story, then you're not going to self-select into the community of people who works on it. What is so fascinating to me is that spaceflight is largely, in many ways, the result of enough people believing in that story that they dedicate their labor to making it happen. And it has worked. And for me, that's something that fundamentally, I'm not sure we've really fully accounted for within economics.
2: So you're essentially saying Robert Goddard didn't really care if he got paid for these rockets. He was just going to do it because he was born to do it. Whereas somebody like me, well, you know, I'm kind of willing to do whatever people pay me to do. And it is something that's more or less outside of our economic models, the idea that people just believe so deeply in something. Belief is a hard thing for us to model.
3: Exactly. But it clearly motivates a large amount of labor, right? Goddard, he didn't just believe in the story randomly. He received it as a teenager. He read about it. He read The War of the Worlds, and he read the unauthorized sequel to The War of the Worlds called Edison's Conquest of Mars. He read that as a teenager, and he wrote in his diary about, after having read those stories, climbing a cherry tree one day, trying to trim some of its branches, and having a vision of a vehicle taking off from the valley below. And from that moment, he basically dedicates his life to the development of the technologies to make that possible. I mean, that's a powerful belief, right? And when I was adding it up, his belief, the similar belief and motivation that the original German pioneer looking for rocketry, Hermann Oberth, had, and the same kind of figure in Russia, Konstantin Tsiolkovsky, they're basically dedicating, you know, on the order of 50 to 100 years of high technical labor to a project independent of any economic incentives. And they lay the foundation for liquid-fuel rocketry. So, yeah, you know, if there's an appeal to economists out there, think about how to incorporate inelastic supplies of labor and the role of belief in the labor market and the economic systems, and we might start to see some new economic theories emerge.
4: Belief may have been a big part of what got us into space, but space today has become big business, and the incentives are more purely economic.
5: Satellites today are an enormous economic activity. Do you have a rough idea what the revenues are right now of satellite companies and other private companies operating in space relative to NASA's annual budget of about $25
3: billion? Yeah, that's a great point. The overall estimate of the size of the global space economy is roughly on the order of $500 billion to $650 billion a year.
5: So 20 times, 25 times bigger than NASA's budget.
3: That's right. And the vast majority of that, 75-80% of it all, is simply telecommunications. Historically, this has been satellites in geosynchronous orbit around the Earth, so 36,000 kilometers away. These are the satellites that would be providing your satellite television. But increasingly, it's now these low Earth orbit constellations like Starlink. They're bringing in revenues on the orders of tens of billions of dollars already, just for things like Starlink. So there's almost two space industries. One is all the kind of stuff that seems interesting, like space exploration and human spaceflight and even space defense. But that's actually a relatively small portion of the economy relative to telecommunications, because moving data around in space is actually by far the largest space industry.
5: I've been talking to some folks at Google who foresee a world in which a huge share of all the computation done by humanity would be done in space, in the form of swarms of these solar-powered satellites, what they call Project Suncatcher, and they'd be acting as data centers for a future AI-driven world. What do you think the chances are that they or someone else will actually pull this off?
3: Yeah, so orbital data centers is the hottest new topic for economic engineering debate within the space community. There are currently zero revenues, or maybe single-digit million-dollar research revenues at best, related to the use of orbital data centers. But the projections that some people are putting out there are very, very significant. And of course, this is tied to the projections overall of increases use of AI and the potential to put these data centers in space, not just because of potential benefits of solar power, but also, frankly, because you have very different regulatory regimes up there. You don't need to take up anyone's land to put it up there. I have no doubt that we're going to see a number of attempts to do so. The cost of trying to put one of those up there is really only in the orders of hundreds of millions to low billions of dollars to really see how long can these GPUs last, what are really the efficiencies, what are the costs of, and frankly, the scales of these data centers.
5: You talked about that in a very matter-of-fact way, but most of the way you talk about space is more romantic and more intuitive, I would say. What's your intuition?
3: I mean, you know, two economists making predictions about these things.
5: I'm not making any predictions. I'm only asking you for one.
3: Yeah, touche. You're putting all the pressure on me. Look, I think we're going to see some of them, but I don't think the night sky is going to be radically transformed. I am moderately bullish on AI in general. I think the ultimate demand for orbital data centers will be limited, and there are going to be a lot of practical challenges with it. I do think we're going to see a number of them fielded, because I think there are going to be edge cases for data use, even just in space, where you're going to want to be storing and processing your data on orbit. I do think, like many tech hype cycles, though, there are a lot of people eager to sell you axes and overalls for this particular hypothesized gold rush. And so you may want to be on the overalls and pick axe version of this rather than the searching for gold one.
4: Ultimately, there's a practical dimension to this question. AI space data centers are objects launched up into space that need to be regulated just like everything else. I asked Rosanna Hoffman from the UN how she would think about regulating AI data centers in space.
6: The good thing is a data center is nothing else than a bunch of space objects, right? A lot of them, of course. So they too will have to adhere to the Outer Space Treaty. You'll have to register them. You will be liable for damages caused. They need to be authorized and supervised. They need to meet sustainability expectations, etc., etc. However, the number of satellites required for data centers will bring that question from emerging spacefaring nations, as we call them, or the global south, or developing countries, that say, sorry, but if you're planning hundreds of thousands of satellites in low Earth orbit, will there even be place for us? Where will we be able to put our satellites? So that's one question. And another question is space situational awareness or space traffic management. Data centers, because they would consist of so many satellites, there has to be some global mechanism on space traffic coordination. But then going a step further, it's just the broader notion of space sustainability. Even though we think space is infinite, it really isn't. And especially low Earth orbit, it's not, right? So we need to make sure that that area of space remains usable for future generations. We need to make sure that if we're planning hundreds of thousands of satellites, that they are able to deorbit when it's their end of life. Do we require, for example, a tax for every satellite launch that goes into a pot that then would be used for removing satellites or removing debris?
2: Spoken like a true economist. That's exactly the sort of thing that economists would say we not only should have, but really need if you're dealing with this negative externality of space tech.
6: Exactly. And these are discussions that are happening at the UN and member states are discussing it. But the question is, I ask myself this, not as a UN official, but as, you know, just Rosanna, do we need a major disaster happening first until we see the need for something like this? We haven't really seen major damage happen on Earth. We haven't seen a cascading event of damage happening in outer space. So do we have to wait for that to happen, or can states and commercial entities already foresee this need today?
4: I'm Steve Levitt. 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
1: In this episode, we've heard some reasons that space might be a good place to put data centers. But there's another reason AI and space belong together, and it has nothing to do with electricity or real estate. It was explained to me by Will Marshall, who I spoke with on the last episode. He's the co-founder and CEO of Planet, the data company whose satellites photograph the entire Earth every day. There's a lot of public uneasiness around AI and its growing importance in society. You've got a vision of a future version of AI that looks very, very different from our current models. Could you describe where you think AI is going to take us?
2: I think there's a new era of machine intelligence that I call planetary intelligence. So let me do a little backdrop first. Everyone's familiar with large language models now, incredibly powerful. They've read all the books in the world and the text on the internet. They have a lot of latent knowledge, and they can pull all that together from all the disparate fields like no human can. But for all this capability, LLMs, the ChatGPTs and Geminis and what have you, are essentially blind. And what I mean by that is that they have no understanding of what's going on in the real world day to day. So I'll give you an example. A farmer starts asking about farming for their field in ChatGPT. It's going to tell them all about the theory of agricultural science, about crop science and all this sort of stuff. But it's going to know nothing about that person's field today, what the conditions are, what they could do better. Well, there's all these physical world data sets, but perhaps one of the core things is Earth data. Landsat in 1972 started imaging the whole planet every month and has done for the last 50 years. Planet in the last 10 years has been imaging the whole Earth at 3 meter resolution every single day. Both those systems together have about 5,000 images of the whole landmass of the Earth documenting change over time. Imagine adding all of that to these LLMs so that they have all that knowledge of agronomy and glaciology, but they also have literal understanding of what's going on in space and time day to day. So then the farmer asks that question and it can say, well, your field's doing this. It's got blight in this corner. The next door neighbor farmer did this and they did better yield last year after they had done this intervention. Why don't you do that? And it's not just satellite data. It's sensors all around the place. But Earth data is, if you like, the Wikipedia for this next phase. It's the foundation data set that will enable us to then answer questions about the physical world, about those fires, that's farming, that insurance, that so on. And that is going to open up a huge new set of domains of applications.
1: Now, you've talked about this in a very practical way, but I've also heard you talk in a very wistful, pro-humanity way. Could you talk about the Fermi paradox and how you think this kind of planetary AI will fit into the future of humanity?
2: We want to align AI with human interests and the rest of life on Earth, and AI alignment is a big challenge that we don't know how to solve yet. But I think a couple of things. Firstly, AI is going to be hard for it to learn well without sensors. A baby learns through interacting with the physical world by having sensors, eyes and ears and so on, and actuators, arms and legs and touch and so on. And interacting with the world, it learns, it becomes intelligent and ultimately self-aware and conscious. I think the same of AI. We want it to care about life on the Earth. Well, people tend to care more about things they know more about. So I hope that as we train AI on all the beautiful deltas of the Earth and the forests of the Earth and the river systems and so on, that it will care more about the Earth, the humans, the rest of life on the Earth. Now, that's very speculative, but I haven't seen a good thesis for how we ensure AI alignment. And I think that's part of the puzzle, potentially.
1: That sounds like a really great science fiction story where you train the AI to value the beauty of Earth and humanness in order to protect our long term.
2: You asked about the Fermi paradox. Look, fundamentally, the Fermi paradox is the universe is really large. There's lots of opportunity for life. Why haven't we seen the aliens yet? Roughly speaking, I'll spare you the math. There's about 1,000 billion Earth-like planets. That is planets that look like the Earth in terms of geology, liquid water and all that. That's about 100 billion Earth-like planets for every human on the Earth. It's just a vast, vast number. we've looked at loads and found lots of planets around nearby star systems, and none of them look as good as the Earth. None of them have we found any signs of life yet. At the minute, we either know we're either very rare or alone. And either way, the incredible, interconnected, complex web of life that we have on the Earth is incredibly precious. One of the answers to the Fermi paradox of why we haven't seen life is simply, do we get technological and then blow ourselves up? Or any species, when it becomes technological, it blows itself up. And all you have to believe for that is that when a species becomes technological in our universe, typically they get faster at building the technology than the social smarts to figure out how to control that technology, and accidents happen. Now, I won't speculate too much on how good we are at social systems, but we're certainly very good at technology. I mean, look how far we've come from a horse and cart to man on the moon in a century or what have you. And it's just crazy how fast we're going. And now soon we're on the precipice of artificial general intelligence or super intelligence, which might be just a couple of months to a couple of years, max a couple of decades away. So in geological times, really very soon, we are going to have general intelligence or super intelligence. Superintelligence being smarter than humans on everything, this is not a minor moment. This is arguably the most important things humans have ever done. It's not like any other technology, because it's a technology

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1: I wanted to end where this whole series began, with Blaise Aguirre-Yarkas, the person who first thought up Project Suncatcher.
2: Now, you talk about this in terms of a moonshot, but also you're describing it is as if this is going to happen for sure. So I'm curious, in 40 years, say, what do you think the chances are that this will have come to fruition and we will be doing a lot of our AI computing in space? Like a number. What's your number on that?
3: My number is 90%.
2: That doesn't sound like a moonshot.
3: No, in that sense, it's different from a moonshot. And the reason is that when we started to work on the Apollo project, we really did not know if it was possible. It was unknown whether it would work, but also it was unknown whether there was really a compelling reason to go to space. And indeed, it turned out that there wasn't at the time. The reason to do it was to show off and to look big alongside the Soviets after the Sputnik moment. For really doing space at scale, the motivation was just not really there. Whereas here, I think we're in a different situation for two reasons. One of them is that the physics and the engineering are already proven. Like, we know how to do this. And it really is just a matter of whether there is a point in doing it. And we also know that there is a point. The physics of energy and the demand curves of AI are things that I think we've already understood. So when I think about what the 10% looks like where this doesn't happen, it is either my expectations about AI demand are completely violated, which would really surprise me, or we have some much larger scale setback and civilization really slows down for a while. I mean, those are the scenarios under which I think this will not happen.
2: Let's hope that the great majority of that 10% is your expectations about AI, not nuclear holocaust or whatever incredible societal disaster that would lead us to be no longer able to launch satellites.
3: I am an optimist, but there's no question that things like nuclear proliferation is getting more serious now. There are real risks, right? And I think we do have to acknowledge that. I'm not talking about AI apocalypses, et cetera. I'm just talking about the fact that we are an advanced and in some ways fragile civilization. And we have many, many means to harm ourselves, given our great powers today.
2: But you think that AI apocalypse is not among the leading worries of the next 40 years?
3: I wouldn't say that it's not among my concerns, although I guess my versions of that probably look quite different from those of many AI doomers.
2: What's your version of AI apocalypse? What do you think? If something's going to go really wrong, what do you think would be?
3: Well, AI can definitely be used to do really large-scale cyber attacks, bioengineering, etc. There was just a story in the New York Times about huge numbers of synthetic drugs that have been killing a lot of people in the Cook County prison. So that's a classic dual-use sort of scenario. The fact that we can use AI to make really large new numbers of drugs is great news in terms of drug development, but it has a dark side too. And that's true of nearly every great power that we acquire. And to be clear, the reason that I'm fundamentally more optimistic than some people I encounter is because I have come to the conclusion that intelligence has this very fundamentally social character. Intelligence is pro-social. That's how intelligence is made. And so in that sense, the sort of fantasy of the evil supervillain, like, I always used to wonder, why aren't there more evil supervillains? Why is that only a thing in cartoons? And I think the reason is that there is actually an inherent pro-sociality in intelligence. And I believe that has already saved us many, many times over. So that's why I'm optimistic. But it doesn't mean that we can't screw up. A lot of people talk about using energy for AI in a way that implies that energy is a zero-sum sort of thing, that if it's going to AI, then it's not going to something else that is better for humans or something. And there are two things that I think are important to keep in mind about this. One of them is that as entities become more intelligent, more sophisticated, they spend more and more of their energy on thinking. It's why so much of our energy, of our bodies,

0: goes to our brain. That's only true of the brainiest recently evolved species. Fully a quarter of our energy goes into the operation of our brains. And as cities grow and become more intelligent, meaning that they develop a larger technological base and they become capable of more things, more and more of the energy in the city goes toward thinking as opposed to manual labor. So these are really large-scale trends that have to do with the whole evolution of intelligence on Earth. And from that perspective, you know, I fully expect that by the year 2100, the great majority of energy used in the solar system will be going toward AI and will be both harvested and consumed off Earth. So when I think about what 2100 could look like, it could look like this: Earth as a beautiful biological paradise with lots of happy humans and animals and plants and so on, and a kind of computational mesh that extends much farther out in the solar system. And the amount of computing happening in that mesh will dwarf what is happening on the ground, along with the amount of energy. So that's where I see things going over the longer term. And I think that it's a continuation of a process that has already been happening for 3.5 billion years.
1: Big thanks to Steve Levitt for hosting these two episodes on space data centers. And thanks to all of our guests, Blaise Aguera-Iarcas, Travis Beals, Will Marshall, Alex McDonald, and Rosanna Hoffman. Coming up next time on the show, former SEC Chair Gary Gensler has had a front row seat for every financial shock in recent history. So how is he thinking about the AI boom?
2: I think that we have a stock market that is highly valued by any measure. We have a boom in the capital expenditures that will plateau and maybe even decline in the next few years. So when that comes, that's a reversal that you see will happen for all of these chip manufacturers, construction, and so forth. And something has to give.
1: That's next time on the show. Until then, take care of yourself. And if you can, someone else too.
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1: Hello, I'm Catherine Cullen.
2: And I'm John Northcott. Coming up on As It Happens.
1: Tricks of the trade, with negotiations between Ottawa and Washington coming down to the wire, a BC wine producer reflects on the seemingly imminent return of American alcohol to Canadian liquor stores.
2: And virtual unknowns, as a tech watcher eagerly awaits the full details of that trade agreement. She warns the potential deal might compromise Canada's independence when it comes to the country's online regulations.
1: Those stories and more coming up on the Thursday edition of As It Happens.

0: The geopolitics of undersea data cables. From American Public Media, this is Marketplace Tech. I'm Megan McCarty-Carino. There are nearly a million miles of cable crisscrossing the ocean floor. They carry nearly all global internet traffic and some $10 trillion worth of financial transactions every day, which explains why China and the U.S. are vying for control over who gets to build and maintain this technology. Recently, the Trump administration notified Congress it plans to spend more than $175 million to replace subsea cables in the Caribbean and Central America as part of a push to counter China's influence. Here to discuss is Erin Murphy. She's the managing director for Asia at the global intelligence firm Redpoint Advisors.
1: Submarine cables are one of the oldest telecommunications technology that we have, but also still the most important. It really carries about 95 to 99% of all data and telecom data. So that includes internet, email, financial data, and it's all over the globe.
0: When it comes to the national security concerns, are there like physical threats to these cables? Could they be cut or disrupted?
1: There are increasing concerns around physical sabotage. There have been incidents that are kind of questionable as whether or not it was intentional in the Baltic Sea, for example. These Russian ghost fleets, these ships that are being used to transport oil and gas from Russia to help evade sanctions, have been noted in areas where subsea cables are cut. The same with China around the subsea cables in the Taiwan Strait. So it can be a bit of a gray zone tactic, if you will.
0: A country as large as the United States, I imagine it has quite a lot of connection points. I mean, does that sort of insulate from the worst effects? And are there places that are more vulnerable?
1: The United States has several places where subsea cables land and also head out to sea and connect with Pacific countries, Atlantic countries, but also, you know, in its own, I would say, proverbial backyard, whether it's the Caribbean nations or South America. You know, there are several schools of thought of how to make this network more resilient and more protected. And one big argument is diversification and number of cables. And so the more cables you have out there, the more likely you're able to divert traffic if a cable is damaged so that, you know, you and I and businesses and hospitals and governments won't notice a slowdown or any change in internet activity.
0: Do you have a sense of why the Trump administration is specifically focusing on cables in the Caribbean and Central America?
1: It fits several priorities of the administration. The first one is focusing on the Western Hemisphere and building up greater connectivity to our neighboring regions. Also, trying to keep the Chinese out of these networks so that, you know, the U.S. can not only compete on a national security level, but also at a geopolitical level. I think this is one of the few ways that the U.S. can actually be competitive, the U.S. and its allies, in countering China on digital technology. Kind of lost the 5G battle, but in terms of subsea cables, that's a place that we can actually be competitive.
0: That was Erin Murphy at Redpoint Advisors. Emma Condon produced this episode. I'm Megan McCarty-Carino, and that's Marketplace Tech. This is APM.

0: We're going to take a short break now. When we return, we try to decode mixed signals coming out of the Korean Peninsula as Trump scales back military exercises with South Korea and North Korea's Kim Jong-un launches ballistic missiles.
1: And off-duty calls. On his way home from work, an RCMP officer in Sydney, Nova Scotia, notices a plume of smoke in the distance and winds up putting in some unexpected overtime when he rescues a family from a burning home.
0: Stay tuned. I'm Catherine Cullen.
1: And I'm John Northcott.

0: The communities of Small Point, Broad Cove, Blackhead, and Adams Cove in Newfoundland are still recovering from last summer's wildfires. But last week, things got a little greener with the arrival of 450 trees. They were donated by Harrison Bragg and Judy Warren, a couple closing their nursery business in the Corduroy Valley. They delivered the trees after a long drive, which included a seven-hour delay when traffic was halted by an accident on the Trans-Canada Highway, leaving them to hunker down and sleep in their truck for the night before distributing the saplings to the community the next day. Speaking to CBC Radio, Harrison and Judy explained why they made the trek.
1: This is the type of thing Harrison and I do, although in the beginning I thought he might have needed his head examined, but anyway, I went along with it. And we were it was just an experience of a lifetime, honestly. It felt really good.
2: You know, if that made that many people happy down there, it was worth it. Judy got a lot of hugs more than I got, which made me a bit jealous, but it was good to see all the trees disappearing and people asking how to plant, what to plant, and what's the best ones. Like one lady told me she had 2 acres burned out. Well, I said, you need all the trees.
1: There was one lady in there, and she told me that she had saved her house, but her garden meant a lot to her, and her whole garden had been burned out. I think she had a couple of acres or something like that, a big property anyway, and she was starting to plan out how she was going to replace all of her trees. And she must have hugged me half a dozen times. I was so touched by her. It was unreal, and I'll never forget her. And all the other people trying.

0: A origin do nome tem a ver com...
1: The origin of Bonga has to do with my name, my tradition, the experience of a typically traditional situation with my relatives. This contradicted immediately the baptism of the church. It contradicted colonialism, and it gave me a more African flavor. Angolan, something natural. This is very good.
0: Isso é muitíssimo bom. José Adelino Barceló de Carvalho. This is a Portuguese name. Agora, Bonga Cuenda. O batuque está aquecendo, que samba vai começar.
2: Last year was the 50th anniversary of the independence of Angola. What are your reflections on these 50 years since Angola gained independence in 1975?
0: É um bocado doloroso. Doloroso pensarmos que...
1: It's a bit sad. Sad thinking that it's already 50 years, now 51, that we're stuck and not going forward in a complicated situation where the vast majority of the population are suffering. It's not normal. What happens to us? What did our so-called friends bring us? They are more friends of oil, diamonds, gold and so on than the actual African people, the Angolans, us and our families. It's very, very sad in the sense that Angola has so much to offer to allow it to be a great country. And it is a great country. It's got so much land and resources, but it's the minds of the leaders that sin against the people, in their conduct and in their way of being. They're very interested in easy money, in riches, than looking after the well-being of their family, friends and people, in particular the people in the interior of the country. It's this that we all lament profoundly. It could be better. It's not, and this is the simple truth. It's got nothing to do with political parties. It's got to do with the poor political direction in the country. To defend your country's interests, to defend your people, requires more.

0: A origin do nome tem a ver com...
1: The origin of Bonga has to do with my name, my tradition, the experience of a typically traditional situation with my relatives. This contradicted immediately the baptism of the church. It contradicted colonialism and it gave me a more African flavour. It's a bit sad. Sad thinking that it's already 50 years, now 51, that we're stuck and not going forward in a complicated situation where the vast majority of the population are suffering. It's not normal.
2: When you look at the music coming out of Angola now, the younger musicians, what are your thoughts?
0: Há uma grande evolução destes músicos.
1: There's been a great evolution in terms of these musicians, a small number, but good, who are creating magnificent protest music. This, for me, as someone who's an old veteran, gives me great pleasure in knowing that the kids aren't staying quiet. They're thinking.
3: Bonga Kwenda there, this is from the last album, Quintal de

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2: 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Oh, and thank you for listening. Speaking of, News Channel 13 meteorologist Paul Kayano with a heads up in the weather department. Mostly sunny skies today. Some drizzle, fog closer to the New England coast. Highs near 80. Partly cloudy tonight. Lows in the 50s. Partly sunny. An isolated shower tomorrow. Highs in the upper 70s. Chance of showers Saturday night, mostly cloudy, lows near 60. Sunday, showers, maybe a storm, highs in the mid-70s. Morning edition continues. As we think about this coming weekend, at 15 minutes before 6.
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0: It's Morning Edition from NPR News. I'm Sasha Pfeiffer.
4: And I'm Leila Fadel. Right now, some of the biggest firms on Wall Street are waiting for thousands of strangers to die. They're part of a multi-billion dollar market for speculating on people's life insurance policies. Planet Money's Vito Emanuel has been exploring the life settlements industry.
5: Frank Swarowski is a cancer survivor, and he's got this outside-the-box brain for finance. So when he heard about this thing called a life settlement on a cancer survivor Facebook group, he was intrigued. This is where you can essentially sell your life insurance policy to a company and get some of the payout to use now while you're alive. The company pays the monthly premiums for you, but the deal is they get the payout when you die.
6: It's an asset I didn't know I had, which was like, whoa, mind-blowing.
5: So he gets curious and fills out some forms online.
6: That's when the people started calling. It was like half talking to a guy at the mortuary and the used car place at the same time.
5: And Swarowski knows finance. He's an auditor at a major railroad who's used to thinking about all kinds of things in spreadsheets. So he's uncommonly comfortable with the morbid math of life settlements. And his life insurance is actually worth more to these companies the closer they think he is to death. So he figures his cancer history might net him a better offer.
6: The best case scenario is for them to think I'm about to die, just because that means they're willing to pay more because they think they'll get paid faster.
5: Life settlements can vary wildly in how much they pay. Usually they're like 20 to 40 cents on the dollar of the death benefit. It is grim, but it's also legal. A 1911 Supreme Court case said, roughly, that your life insurance policy is a piece of property, like a car or a house, that with a few exceptions, you can sell to whomever you want, even to investors.
7: That was a necessary evil. what was driving us was the fact that we were helping people.
5: Scott Page was there at the beginning of the industry. It was the 1980s, and his partner Greg was dying of AIDS and dying broke. So the couple worked out a loose deal with a wealthy benefactor who loaned them money to keep paying Greg's life insurance premiums and to help make the remainder of Greg's life more comfortable.
7: If I wouldn't have had the money, I wouldn't have been able to write him a check to give him the oxygen that he needed to help keep him alive.
5: After Greg died, Page repaid the benefactor using the life insurance money. And soon, other people with AIDS wanted similar deals. So many that Page started a business. And by the mid-90s, he had brokered more than 3,000 of these deals. Eventually, new companies sprang up, offering to buy anyone's life insurance policy. Young, old, sick, healthy, whoever. And packaging them up to sell to Wall Street.
7: It was to the point of where I was always scratching my head thinking, have we forgotten why we started?
5: Today, this strange market might be on the precipice of another fabulously lucrative renaissance because there are lots of soon-to-be old people. And as healthcare costs rise alongside life insurance premiums, selling off policies for some quick cash might look more attractive. Not that it's an easy decision. For Frank Sarowski, the cancer survivor, he was crunching the numbers to try to make it make financial sense for his family.
6: It's like, okay, am I taking away a huge sort of windfall that could make my death a little more palatable to them? Right? I mean, I don't know.
5: He ultimately accepts an offer for 31 cents on the dollar. It's less than he hoped, but he's got a plan. He's going to reinvest the money. And if he reinvests it aggressively enough and lives long enough, he could make even more than the initial payout. He's just got to beat the odds. Vito Emanuel, NPR News.
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2: 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Checking some of the weather conditions around the region at this hour. Showers, 63 degrees at Hartford, Connecticut. 64 and raining at Groton. Clear, 53 degrees this morning at Winooski, Vermont. Fair, 55 at Vergennes. Rain reported this morning, 65 out in Boston. Rain, 60 at Worcester. Mostly cloudy, 62 at Westfield. North Adams clouds, 51. Fog this morning, 39 degrees. 39 up at Saranac Lake, New York. Central Park, New York City, clouds, 63. 54 with mostly clear skies at last report out in Buffalo. Binghamton clear, 53. Poughkeepsie cloudy, 61. Cloudy, 59 at Newburgh. Mostly clear, 54 at Monticello. Fog reported, 51 at Ithaca. Clear, 49 out in Rome. Glens Falls clear, 59. Mostly clear, 55 degrees in Albany. On a Friday, at 9 minutes before 6.
4: 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I'm Leila Fadel.
0: And I'm Sasha Pfeiffer. In the Tupac Shakur murder trial, prosecutors have presented what's seen as the foundation of their case. The rap icon was killed in a drive-by shooting in Las Vegas in 1996. Steve Futterman reports on the day in court.
8: The prosecution's key witness on Thursday at the trial of defendant Dwayne Davis was defendant Dwayne Davis. For around 2 hours, jurors listened to a 2008 police interview where Davis, known as Keefe D, gave investigators step-by-step details of the night Shakur was shot. Davis has pleaded not guilty. Originally, the recording was supposed to be confidential. Davis is told that at the very start.
9: What is said right here cannot be used against you, Phoebe. Nothing you say today can be used against you.
8: However, when Davis wrote his memoir in 2019 and later did numerous media appearances, the court ruled he waived his confidentiality protections. In the interview, Davis appears comfortable. At times, it sounds more like a conversation than an interrogation. The key portion comes when Davis describes the final moments before Shakur is shot. Earlier that evening, Orlando Anderson, a member of Davis's gang, was beaten up by Shakur at the MGM Grand Hotel. Anderson was also Davis's nephew. Davis says he and three others went looking for Shakur, armed with a handgun. They found him near the Vegas Strip and pulled up alongside. In this part of the recording, police ask Davis if he intended to shoot. He says yes, except he was sitting on the passenger side, and Shakur's vehicle was next to the driver's side.
9: So you were fitting a blast if you had to, or you were just...
10: Yeah, if we would have been on our side, I would have blasted.
9: Okay. So you hand the gun to the back seat.
10: Yeah.
8: Davis says the weapon eventually winds up in the hands of his nephew, who fired the shots. Of the people in the vehicle, Davis is the only person still alive today. Former federal prosecutor Lori Levinson says the tape is strong evidence.
11: He gave that statement, and he seemed to do so willingly. So that could have a dramatic impact on the jury. On the other hand, we can expect that the defense will say that he was just talking big. It wasn't true. It's not corroborated.
8: The prosecution is expected to present more comments by Davis. The defense claims Davis wasn't even in Las Vegas the night of the shooting, and that this recorded interview and other public statements were just embellishments. For NPR News, I'm Steve Futterman.
12: It's been a brutal summer season for wildfires in much of the West. Only a few weeks after a fire destroyed hundreds of homes in Spokane, Washington, people are already returning to damaged neighborhoods. But there are big questions about whether it's really safe to go back in. NPR's Kirk Sigler reports.
13: The wind-driven Old Trails fire, suspected to have been started by an arsonist, leveled whole neighborhoods when it jumped the Spokane River. Melissa and Chris Matthews say it's jarring as they walk up their street. Melissa is seeing their destroyed property for the first time.
14: I even told my husband Chris when we turned onto our road, Old Fort Drive, I said it looked like a bomb went off here.
15: Yeah, it looked like a war zone is what you said.
13: They lost pretty much everything. There is a twisted hunk of metal that looks like a car.
15: Yeah. My Prius did not make it.
16: That's the Prius we see right there.
15: Yep.
13: Their home, built some 30 years ago, is obliterated. They've already got their insurance claim filed and hope they can rebuild one day, but they're in limbo.
15: This is daunting, and I'm expecting it to be like 3 to 4 years before anything happens.
13: Matthews is probably right. A year after deadly wildfires in Colorado.

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1: Someone in a hazmat suit is combing through burned, potentially hazardous debris. Then, a couple blocks away, where a crew is cutting down a burnt pine tree, the structures look untouched.
2: Right here is a dementia care facility with a sign that says, "Welcome home, we missed you." Some buses just pulled up and they're bringing the residents and patients back in here, right kind of in the middle of a burned area.
1: Is it safe, especially for vulnerable populations? It's a question Sarah Nuss is fielding a lot. She's Spokane's Director of Emergency Management.
3: I think a lot of the work right now is going to be on helping people understand risk.
2: People want to go back in, that's the tension, because it's their house, and maybe they don't have anywhere else to go.
3: Sure.
2: But do we know it's safe?
3: It is a very challenging thing. While folks are allowed to go back in those areas, there is still a hazmat situation going on. The burned houses and damaged places are going to have things like lithium-ion batteries, hazardous chemicals, all those things that could be...
1: The city has posted signs everywhere alerting people whose homes are still standing to wear PPE, have their properties inspected, and flush their water pipes. Nuss says they're still testing Spokane's water.
3: We have no legal ability to keep people out, nor are we trying to do that, let's say. So I think what we are doing right now is just really trying to understand and document all the risks across what kind of household people are going back into.
1: But is everyone listening? One bright spot is there have been so many devastating fires now in the West, Spokane has a recovery playbook to turn to. Andrew Welton is an environmental engineer at Purdue University. He helped water managers in Paradise rebuild their contaminated system. In Los Angeles, after the Eaton and Palisades fires, he's been pushing for more stringent soil testing for dangerous chemicals, even after all the debris has been officially removed from burned down lots.
4: If you don't test for it, you won't know that there's a health hazard still on your property. And that is what Spokane should take away from these past disasters.
1: Spokane isn't there yet. The EPA is only just arriving here to begin removing toxic debris. That's an arduous process that will likely take months. And the trauma is all still raw for survivors like Don Simpson.
5: This started burning, so I took the hose and tried to stop it. But then this caught on fire, these trees and this.
1: He lives right by that memory care center, which was unscathed. With minutes to evacuate, he loaded patients into the back of his pickup, abandoning their wheelchairs on the sidewalk.
5: And by that time, it was either propane or stuff started blowing and shooting in the sky.
1: Simpson has already moved back into his apartment. The building also survived. He didn't have many other options.
5: But I've learned the hard way. I try not to open my window too much, and at night, when the smoke comes in, it just fills the apartment up.
1: Simpson's not sure he'll stay long term. Everything he loved about this place, he says, is gone. Kirk Sigler, NPR News, Spokane.
6: 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Our theme music was inspired by BJ Lederman. I'm Layla Faldin.
7: And I'm Sasha Pfeiffer.
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10: Good morning. Lower courts have ruled that President Trump needed permission from Congress to build a new ballroom for the White House. Now the Supreme Court is expected to decide whether construction can continue. It's Morning Edition from NPR News. Earlier this week, interest the federal government pays on its debts hit a high. Treasury Secretary Scott Bessent had a plan to calm the markets. I'm Sasha Pfeiffer.
6: And I'm Layla Faldin. It worked briefly.

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0: Live from NPR News in Washington, I'm Dave Mattingly. Federal agents have searched the Washington, D.C. home of former Democratic Congressman Eric Swalwell of California. That's according to a person familiar with the matter who spoke to NPR on condition of anonymity. A day earlier, agents seized Swalwell's electronic devices after serving a search warrant at the San Francisco airport. Swalwell is the subject of an ongoing investigation into sexual misconduct allegations, which he denies. Swalwell resigned during his seventh term in Congress and ended his bid for California governor. The State Department's top official for foreign assistance is leaving the job, having worked to dismantle the U.S. Agency for International Development. NPR's Fatma Tanis has more.
1: Jeremy Lewin started working during the second Trump administration as an official with DOGE, Elon Musk's Department of Government Efficiency. After the gutting of USAID, Lewin became the acting Undersecretary of State for Foreign Assistance. He helped shape the administration's new America First Global Health Strategy, which favors American corporations and faith-based groups for humanitarian and health work over aid organizations. The State Department said in a statement that Lewin's new role will be the director of the Office of Policy Planning, but did not announce who will lead foreign assistance. Fatma Tanis, NPR News.
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2: Good morning. Coming up on 6:32 with regional news, I'm David Gustina. In the headlines, Massachusetts has recorded its first human case of West Nile virus this year. The State Department of Public Health says a man in his 90s was exposed in Middlesex County. As a result of the case, an infected mosquito is continuing to be found across the Commonwealth. West Nile virus risk levels have been elevated to moderate in 70 communities in 11 counties. There have been, so far, 180 West Nile virus positive mosquito samples detected this year in Massachusetts. Thursday's announcement comes on the heels of this week's first detections of eastern equine encephalitis and two mosquito samples in Kingston and in Plymouth counties. In the wake of a poll released by News Channel 13 and Survey USA last week showing him behind, Republican Anthony Constantino is pointing to another poll showing him leading in the race for New York's 21st congressional district seat. WAMC's North Country Bureau Chief Pat Bradley reports.
3: The News Channel 13 poll for New York's 21st District congressional race shows Democrat Blake Gendebien with 43% support to Republican Anthony Constantino's 39%. Constantino called it, quote, a fake poll to help the Democrat Party swindle money from citizens, unquote. This week, the Republican pointed to a poll from JL Partners showing him 10 points ahead of Democrat Blake Gendebien among likely voters and 13% ahead, quote, when undecided voters are pushed which candidate they lean toward, unquote. The survey also found 39% of respondents have a very unfavorable view of Constantino to Gendebien's 21%. I'm Pat Bradley, WAMC News.
2: News Channel 13 meteorologist Paul Caiano calling for mostly sunny skies around the region today. Some drizzle, though, and fog closer to the New England coast. Highs near 80. Partly cloudy tonight. Lows in the 50s. Partly sunny with an isolated shower tomorrow. Highs in the upper 70s. Sunday, showers, possibly a thunderstorm. Highs in the mid-70s. Good morning. It's 6:34.
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5: It's Morning Edition from NPR News. I'm Sasha Pfeiffer.
6: And I'm Leila Fadel. Good morning. It was another sell-off in financial markets.
5: The Trump administration had tried to calm market jitters and keep the government's borrowing costs in check, but investors dumped both stocks and bonds on Thursday.
6: NPR's Scott Horsley joins us to discuss. Hi, Scott.
7: Good morning, Leila.
6: Good morning. So we don't often talk about the bond market, but it does appear to be flashing a warning sign. What's going on?
7: Yeah, earlier this week, the yield on government debt jumped to its highest level in almost two decades. That's the payoff that investors demand in return for lending money to the government. Carl Tannenbaum, who's chief economist at the asset management company Northern Trust, says there are three reasons bond yields have been going up.
8: One, we have a very large and growing national debt. Two, inflation continues to be a little higher than we would like to see it. And three, the demand for borrowing, especially long-term borrowing, has been added to by the immense AI build-out.
7: Big tech companies are borrowing a lot of money to build their AI data centers, and the government has to compete with that to find lenders of its own. The government's interest costs have jumped about 15% this year to more than $1 trillion a year.
6: How's the Treasury Department responding?
7: On Wednesday, the Treasury Department announced it would buy back more of its government bonds, effectively refinancing some of the government's long-term debt with somewhat cheaper short-term debt. And that move was intended to kind of reassure investors and tamp down those sky-high yields. Treasury Secretary Scott Bessent told CNBC he thinks the bond market is overreacting and there's no reason for yields to be this high.
9: The underlying economy, I think, is very strong, and the only inflationary impulses that we're seeing are coming from the energy, which is temporary.
7: Of course, we're almost 6 months into the Iran war now, and gasoline prices are still high. The Treasury Department's action did provide a little relief in the bond market, but it did not last. Yields came down on Wednesday, but yesterday they bounced back up again. They're not as high as they were earlier in the week, but the financial markets are still jittery.
6: What does that say about the Treasury Secretary's credibility?
7: You know, Bessent is a former hedge fund manager, and he essentially said on CNBC, I know better than the market does. But the market's reaction suggests investors aren't willing to take that on faith. Carl Tannenbaum says the buyback program that was announced this week is pretty small in the scheme of things, and, you know, it only runs until just after the midterm election.
8: Typically, when governments attempt an intervention of this kind, they need to commit to doing it in a very large size and for a very long time. And investors are questioning whether Treasury has that commitment.
7: Bessent also told CNBC the government can grow its way out of that $40 trillion in debt. Certainly, economic growth would help, but right now the economy is growing at an annual rate of about 2%, and we're piling up debt at a rate of nearly 6%. So that's not a roadmap to fiscal success.
6: What does all of this mean for people who are not active investors in the bond market?
7: Well, the bond market plays a big role in setting interest rates. So when the government has to pay more to borrow money, so does anyone getting a mortgage or a car loan or trying to bankroll a business. Mortgage rates, for example, have climbed close to 6.7%. And those high borrowing costs are keeping a lot of would-be home buyers on the sidelines.
6: And NPR Scott Horsley, thank you, Scott.
7: You're welcome.
5: Federal agents have ramped up their investigation into former Democratic Congressman Eric Swalwell over allegations of sexual misconduct. Agents stopped Swalwell at San Francisco International Airport on Saturday and took his electronic devices. Then on Sunday, agents searched his home in Washington, D.C. A person familiar with the matter confirmed the search to NPR on condition of anonymity to be able to discuss an ongoing investigation. Several women accused Swalwell of a range of allegations for making non-consensual sexual advances to rape. Swalwell dropped out of the California governor's race and resigned his House seat in April. He denied any wrongdoing, but he has admitted mistakes in judgment. For some legal analysis on the investigation and the possible case against Swalwell, we've called Andrew Weissman. He was a lead prosecutor in the Robert Mueller investigation that looked into Russian interference in the 2016 election and Russia's alleged ties with the Trump campaign. He also served as chief of the fraud section in the Department of Justice, and earlier he was general counsel of the FBI. Andrew Weissman, good morning.
10: Good morning.
5: For the agents, the federal agents, to escalate their investigation to this level, could you give us some perspective on what that tells us about the investigation and how significant that step is?
10: Yes, sure. Well, in order to be able to seize and search the electronic equipment that is reported to have been taken from Mr. Swalwell at the airport. So that could include his laptop, his phone, as well as to search his home. All of those things require the government to have gone to a court to get a warrant. And that means that they've established probable cause. Now, it doesn't mean that all of the facts that they alleged are true. It doesn't mean that they'd be able to win the case if there ever was a criminal case beyond a reasonable doubt. But in normal circumstances, it means that they have made an adequate showing based on reliable evidence. And certainly at least one, if not more, federal judges have approved the action that has taken place.
11: Although authorities in California and New York have already announced your own investigations, why would federal investigators also be looking into this?
10: Great question. So at times that does happen when you have overlapping investigations. Here there are allegations from various women in two different locales, at least in New York and in California. And those, as you said, are state investigations. But as well, the federal government does have a statute that would provide at least, if it could be proved, the sufficient legal predication. And that is, to be very technical, Title 18, United States Code 242, which is a violation of civil rights. And that is the infringement by a federal officer, because the allegation would be that this was while Mr. Swalwell was in the United States Congress and was acting in a way that deprived these women, or at least one woman, of bodily integrity. And that has been something that has been charged before and certainly investigated by the Department of Justice federally.
11: Very briefly, Swalwell has been at odds with the Trump administration. He's accused the president of using the office to enrich himself. He was on the House committee that held Trump responsible for January 6th. Any sense of whether some of the federal scrutiny Swalwell is facing maybe because of his history with Trump? And if you can comment in 20 seconds or so.
10: Well, the issue of whether this is being done for a vindictive reason, and he's been singled out, is something that as this progresses, Mr. Swalwell would be able to raise. On the face of it, though, it does not seem to me to be akin to the kinds of things we've seen with respect to James Comey.
11: I'm sorry to cut you off.
10: People who have been able to make
11: thank you for
10: much,
11: that.
10: I think
11: that
10: stronger.
11: Is former federal prosecutor Andrew Weissman. We appreciate it. This is NPR News.
12: Hi, friends. This is Sarah Gilbert, CEO of WOMC. 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
2: 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That business out of the way, we thank our underwriters and return you to Morning Edition now with more WAMC regional news and News Channel 13 meteorologist Paul Caiano, along with your WAMC regional forecast. All of it coming up right after this. NPR News.

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1: 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I'm Sasha Pfeiffer.
2: And I'm Leila Fadel. America's 250th birthday celebrations continue this weekend in D.C. The IndyCar Series will race around the National Mall in the Freedom 250 Grand Prix. Qualifying is tomorrow. The main event is Sunday. NPR's Adam Byrne checked out the track.
3: An average day on the roads around the mall sounds like this. Tomorrow and Sunday, it'll sound like this. That's driver Kyle Kirkwood ripping his IndyCar around Detroit back in May. It's one of the street circuits on the IndyCar Championship schedule. They also race at road courses and on ovals, most famously for the Indy 500. There, the low-slung single-seater cars approach 250 miles an hour. Now, for the first time, the series is coming to the nation's capital.
4: Bud, good morning. Hey, it's nice to meet you.
5: Nice to meet you as well.
3: Bud Denker is the chairman of the race. He's president of the Penske Corporation, which owns IndyCar.
5: Our mission is to create the most amazing celebration for our country that we've seen.
3: The mall is focused around a roughly 2-mile-long rectangle that stretches from the Lincoln Memorial to the U.S. Capitol. Filled with monuments and museums, it's a complex web of city and federal property. On a drive around what will be the track, Denker tells me it's been a real challenge to figure out.
5: Number one, where do you have a pit lane where the cars come in and pit? Now, over here to our left on Pennsylvania Avenue, running parallel to the racetrack, is pit lane. And then where do you put the almost 100 transport trucks that service the race cars? And those trucks are going to be parked along Constitution Avenue.
3: An executive order from President Trump allows the event to use certain streets, and D.C.'s government's on board. But Denker couldn't get permission from Congress to use the grounds of the Capitol. The iconic building will still be a backdrop, though.
5: So you have the view of the nation's capital, cars going by on 3rd Street. You have the view of the Washington Monument for cars going by on 7th Street. It's just epic, the views that we're going to see.
3: Also epic will be the speed when the cars get back on Pennsylvania Avenue.
5: I think legally the speed limit here is between 25 and 30 miles an hour, right? For our race, it's unlimited. But because it's only 0.6 of a mile, our cars will only be doing about 180.
3: Only. Denker says the track's mix of long, fast straights and tight turns will give the drivers plenty of chances to pass the car in front. Longtime motorsports journalist Marshall Pruitt isn't so sure.
6: It's only 7 turns. Of all the non-ovals on the calendar this year in IndyCar, this has fewer turns than any other track. It means there's far fewer opportunities per lap to try and overtake.
3: And it's a shorter track than most, at 1.7 miles. To get to the finish line, drivers will have to complete 147 laps. Pruitt reckons there'll be pressure on them from IndyCar not to have a big crash that could halt the race.
6: Go and compete hard, but if you make us look silly on what could be the biggest opportunity to introduce this series to brand new audiences that it has had in decades, do not turn this into a clown show.
3: While it might be worth about $130 million, Pruitt says IndyCar trails NASCAR and Formula One in popularity in the U.S. Back on the mall, the track is nearly finished. Walls and fences mark the outer edges of the circuit, and the grandstands are up for the 120,000 fans that are expected to attend for free each day. One thing spectators and the drivers might have to contend with, there's a chance of thunderstorms close to race time on Sunday afternoon. Adam Byrne, NPR News, on the National Mall in Washington.
2: 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I'm Leila Fadel.
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7: 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Good morning. It's 10 minutes before 7 o'clock. This is the WAMC Northeast Report Morning Edition. I'm David Gustina. News Channel 13 meteorologist Paul Caiano, along in moments with your regional forecast. Some of the top stories we're following at this hour. An Albany woman appeared in federal court Thursday afternoon accused of plotting to plant a bomb at the New York State Capitol. Authorities say 35-year-old Jessica Bowie pledged allegiance to the Islamic State earlier this year. And they say she wanted to, quote, destroy as much of the building as possible and kill the senators while they are meeting, end quote. First Assistant U.S. Attorney John Sarcone says Bowie was arrested on Wednesday while meeting with undercover federal agents.
8: The allegations in this complaint are deeply disturbing, that someone would harbor such hatred toward our way of life and seek to target the New York State Capitol and New York State senators. That's an attack on democracy itself, and one we will not tolerate.
7: Sarcone says Bowie is a U.S. citizen. She has been charged with attempting to provide material support for a designated terrorist organization. A judge ordered her detained pending trial. On Wednesday, the leader of the Vermont National Guard said he has no clear indication when airmen from Vermont will return from a federal mission to support the war in Iran. More than two dozen veterans, retired officers, and Guard family members are calling for the state to pass a bill creating safeguards for federal deployments. WAMC's North Country Bureau Chief Pat Bradley reports.
9: In 2025, the Vermont Defend the Guard Act was introduced in the Vermont House. It would prohibit deployment of the Vermont Guard to overseas combat without congressional authorization. The letter to Governor Phil Scott and legislators expresses concern about the 8-month deployment of the Vermont Guard and says, quote, many Vermonters were troubled that Congress did not publicly debate or vote on these military operations before Guard members were placed in harm's way, unquote. The signers urge that the Vermont bill be passed, quote, to uphold the constitutional principles that protect both our democracy and the Vermont National Guard members, unquote. The bill has been in the Government Operations and Military Affairs Committee since February 2025. I'm Pat Bradley, WAMC News.
7: 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Now here's News Channel 13 meteorologist Paul Caiano with your WAMC regional weekend forecast.
10: Good morning. Skies continue to clear out behind the storm system that brought rain to the area late yesterday and last night. Temperatures have dropped back into the 40s across the higher terrain and 50s most everywhere else. And with the high moisture content at ground level, areas of locally dense fog have formed, lowering the visibility in some cases to less than a mile for early this morning. High pressure, though, will dominate behind the system and will go back to full sunshine today. The fog will mix out quickly and the sun will take temperatures back into the upper 70s and lower 80s for daytime highs. That same high pressure will keep it dry into the night tonight with lows back into the middle and upper 50s. A storm system will dig into the Midwest and Great Lakes for the weekend. We'll still be out ahead of the system on Saturday with a mix of sun and clouds, just the outside risk of a shower by the end of the day, but generally dry with highs in the upper 70s to around 80. As that system draws closer on Sunday, we'll have some development along the East Coast as well, and the combination of the two systems from the west and the coast will bring us mostly cloudy skies and scattered showers from time to time through the morning and into the afternoon. Highs on Sunday will be back into the 70s. That storm system will be overhead on Monday with scattered showers, otherwise partly sunny skies and highs in the mid-70s before it lifts out by the middle of next week. a drier trend on Tuesday with highs staying in the 70s before a mix of sun and clouds brings temperatures back up toward 80 on Wednesday. The next front right now is scheduled to arrive by next Thursday with a few scattered showers and thunderstorms and highs in the lower 80s. Taking a look at potentially significant weather today, over the midsection of the country, another round of severe weather is likely for much of central and eastern Nebraska today as a trailing front pushes southward. The Storm Prediction Center has this region in a slight risk for severe weather for damaging wind gusts and hail. This boundary is expected to be rather progressive, so flash flooding is not a threat, but heavier rainfall is possible in the stronger thunderstorms. Meanwhile, the southern tier of the lower 48 remains mired in a steamy air mass, even by mid to late August standards. Record highs and record warm minimum temperatures will be common from the southern plains into the southeast, with a few records into the southwest as well. Extreme heat warnings are in effect.

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1: Cloudy skies and 33 degrees. In Albany on the hour, 5 miles visibility with fog, 56 degrees, the dew point 55. 97% relative humidity, a north wind at 5 miles per hour, and the barometer at 30.11 inches and rising. The past 24 hours, lower 48 states temperature extremes ran from a high of 120 degrees at Death Valley, California, to a low of 31 at McKay, Idaho. For those traveling across the Northeast today, New York City, a mix of sun and clouds in the lower 80s, Boston mostly cloudy with fog and drizzle, in the lower 70s, and in Buffalo, mostly sunny, with highs in the lower 80s. Checking the climate report, the high temperature in Albany yesterday, 78 degrees, the low 56, the average temperature 67, that's 4 degrees below normal. 15 hundredths of an inch of rain yesterday, 1.71 inches for the month now, and that's 84 hundredths of an inch below normal. And 27.92 inches for the year, which is 2.28 inches above normal. The average high temperature in Albany today, 82 degrees. The average low, 60. The record high, 98, set in 1916. And the record low, 42, in 1977. Sunrise this morning was at 6:08 a.m. Sunset this evening, 7:47 p.m. 13 hours, 39 minutes, and 6 seconds of daylight, a loss of 2 minutes and 38 seconds from yesterday. Here are my latest regional forecasts for the Northern Adirondacks and Central and Northern Vermont, also the Champlain Valley and Lake George area. Sunny today with highs near 80. Mostly clear tonight, lows in the mid-50s. For the Connecticut Valley and mid and lower Hudson Valley, also for the remainder of interior southern New England, becoming mostly sunny today with highs in the upper 70s. Mostly cloudy tonight, lows in the lower 60s. For the northern Catskills and Mohawk Valley west of Amsterdam, also for the southern Adirondacks, sunny today with highs near 80. Mostly clear tonight, lows in the mid-50s. For the southern Catskills, Taconics, and southern Berkshires, also for the Litchfield Hills, becoming mostly sunny today with highs in the mid-70s. Mostly cloudy tonight, lows in the upper 50s. For the greater Capital District, including Albany, Schenectady, and Troy, also for the Saratoga area, east into southern Vermont and the Berkshires, north of I-90, mostly sunny today with highs near 80. Partly cloudy tonight, lows in the upper 50s. Region-wide for tomorrow, a mix of sun and clouds, just the outside risk of a shower, upper 70s. Mostly cloudy, with showers likely on Sunday in the upper 70s. Partly sunny, mid-70s, with scattered showers on Monday. A mix of sun and clouds, mid-70s Tuesday. A mix of sun and clouds on Wednesday, back to near 80. And partly sunny with scattered showers and thunderstorms on Thursday with highs in the lower 80s. Have a great weekend. For WAMC, I'm News Channel 13 meteorologist Paul Caiano.
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4: Live from NPR News in Washington, I'm Linda Kenyon. The Supreme Court is expected to weigh in on whether President Trump can continue construction of

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1: 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Good morning, 719 with regional news. I'm David Gustina. In the headlines, a new local law in Ulster County would give some residents a 50% exemption on their property tax payments. More from WAMC's Sam Dingman.
2: The law is designed to lower property tax bills for low-income homeowners, many of whom buy houses at below-market rates through programs like Habitat for Humanity. The problem, according to District 19 legislator Lindsay Grossman, is that those buyers still pay property tax based on the full value of the house.
3: When they buy these homes, they're legally restricted down the line from selling that same home at market rate. The whole idea is that over a long period of time, these organizations who invested in this house want to make sure that it's available for other affordable families down the line. And so we really felt that it was unfair that people were paying property taxes on a value that they really could never take advantage of.
2: Grossman wrote the legislation, which she estimates will save low-income homeowners several hundred dollars a year. But, she says,
3: if towns and school districts follow the lead of what we did at the county tax level, these savings can go into just under $3,000 per year.
2: Grossman's legislation was passed unanimously by the Ulster County Legislature. It now faces a public hearing before it's signed into law. For WAMC News, I'm Sam Dingman.
1: News Channel 13 meteorologist Paul Caiano. Calling for mostly sunny skies today, some drizzle and fog closer to the New England coast, highs near 80. Partly cloudy tonight, lows in the 50s. Partly sunny, isolated shower possible tomorrow, highs in the upper 70s. Good morning. It's 7:21.
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4: 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I'm Leila Fadel.
5: And I'm Sasha Pfeiffer. Some powerful commentary about today's political landscape might come from a play written in 1959. It takes place in a little community in France, and its premise is ridiculous.
6: What is going on? What is that?
7: What is that?
8: No! Oh! A rhinoceros!
7: Oh, a rhinoceros!
9: Oh, a rhinoceros!
5: The town is invaded by rhinos, and that's not all.
10: And then people start becoming rhinoceroses. And next thing you know, it's more normal to be a rhinoceros than not to be one.
5: That's Diane Paulus, artistic director of the American Repertory Theater in Cambridge, Massachusetts, where the play is being performed. It's called Rhinoceros, and its star-studded cast includes actors better known for their TV and movie work, Tatiana Maslany, Paul Giamatti, and John Turturro. Here's what Turturro had to say about the play.
11: At first, it's funny. At first.
5: But then it subtly raises serious questions about the symbolism of these growing packs of huge animals thundering through the town.
10: The question of what are the rhinoceroses is exactly the question we want audiences to be left with. And furthermore, why are all these people becoming rhinoceroses? And why people choose to go with the herd?
5: To understand this play, it helps to know the background of the man who wrote it. Eugene Ionesco was a French-Romanian playwright known for his absurdist approach. He had watched Nazism, totalitarianism, and fascism sweep through Europe. So he wanted to explore what makes people conform and join destructive mass movements. He used his plays to do that, like Rhinoceros.
10: Actually, this is a wackadoo play, but in its wackiness, it's actually more resonant. You know, it's that weird thing of like, how do you actually talk about what we're going through right now in our world?
5: So what do the rhinos represent in today's world? Are they a metaphor for people who go along with dictatorships or for sycophants who make dictatorships possible? In the play, John Turturro is a sad sack drunkard named Berenger who's debating whether to join the herd of rhinos. In other words, should he follow the crowd or remain true to himself?
9: Just the sight of them upsets me. It does something to me here, deep, deep, deep inside.
12: I think that you're right to have some sort of reaction, but you go too far. Try and see the funny side of things.
9: Funny? I'm part of it. I can't be indifferent.
12: If you start worrying about everything, you'd never be able to go on living.
5: I asked Turturro if the play is meant to be overtly political.
11: Everything is political. I mean, in a way. I don't like when it's force-fed and it's stuck down your throat. I'd like it to be open to interpretation.
5: There is a somewhat show-stealing scene, in my view, when Paul Giamatti transforms into a rhino. And it's this gradual herky-jerky process where he sort of starts headbutting and pawing and it was quite spellbinding as an audience member to watch.
13: I don't feel very well. I don't feel very well.
9: Well, what do you think it is?
13: I don't know exactly, but something's wrong.
9: Do you feel weak?
13: Oh no, not at all. On the contrary. No, everything's just bubbling up inside.
9: Bubbling?
13: Yeah, seething, boiling, cooking.
9: Yeah.
5: I'm wondering, John, what it was like for you to witness your co-star on stage transforming in front of you.
11: It's scary. It's scary. No one has the point of view that I have. What is going on with my friend?
10: I want to put a GoPro on your head.
11: Yeah,
10: watch the video of what it looks like.
11: Yeah, it's really freaky. And my character keeps trying to deny it and try to say, okay, you're just joking around. You're doing something crazy. And I think people do deny until it's too late, whether it's climate change, whatever it is, they do not want to accept certain things. So it is like a tour de force kind of scene.
5: Diane, that transformation of Paul Giamatti into the rhino happens without any costumes or prosthetics. And I realized that in the 1960s, the famous actor Zero Mostel won a Tony for his own rhino transformation in the same play, but he did it very differently.
10: I felt we didn't need green makeup and prosthetics. That would make it, in a way, too literal. In the original, every time he comes out of the bathroom, he has more makeup, he has more of a horn. And I thought, if we can put into Paul's performance the transformation happening physically, vocally, then for the audience, we're more in Berenger's shoes. Like, what is happening to this person, to this human? So he was game for that approach, and he's an extraordinary actor.
5: The American Repertory Theater is in Harvard Square, in ultra-liberal Cambridge. In some sense, it's largely preaching to the crowd. I'm wondering if you see the message of this play changing any minds or making anyone in the non-Cambridge crowd think differently about modern political issues.
10: You know, I actually feel very passionate that this play can be resonant for many, many people across all political affiliations. You can really put the quest of what does it mean to hold on to your individuality or originality, to stand aside from the crowd, into many, many contexts.
5: John, both you and Paul went to the Yale School of Drama. You're both experienced both on film screens and on theater stages. They're obviously two very different animals. How do you think this play would have been different if you weren't doing it in front of a live audience, but instead were doing it on film?
11: I don't think it would work. It's a theatrical piece. Films, unfortunately, sometimes show you almost too much. They don't leave stuff for your imagination, you know? And actually, I think Diane's instinct to err on the sound. What does sound do? You hear a train whistle, you imagine the whole train, you know, and sometimes you can see too much. Not everything can be a TV show or a movie. Some things are built for what they are.
5: That's John Turturro. He stars in Rhinoceros, now playing at the American Repertory Theater in Cambridge, Massachusetts, and Diane Paulus, the theater's artistic director. Thanks to both of you.
11: Thank you for having us.
10: Thank you. Thank you.
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15: On Syracuse University Week, despite efforts to avoid it, vessel collisions are still hindering conservation efforts for whales. I'm Dr. Lynn Pascarella, president of the American Association of Colleges and Universities. And today on the Academic Minute, Dana Cassano, research assistant professor in the Department of Biology, explores what changes can occur.
16: Many whale species feed in Massachusetts Bay and the Stellwagen Bank National Marine Sanctuary, but two face an especially urgent threat: the critically endangered North Atlantic right whale, with only about 384 left, and the endangered sei whale, a species we know very little about. Both can be found close to shore and in heavily populated areas. They also often feed on the same prey near the surface where they are difficult to see, putting them at high risk for vessel collisions or ship strikes, one of the most serious threats large whales face. Decades of conservation efforts have worked to reduce maximum speeds during specific times of years and even to shift shipping lanes to avoid critical habitats. Despite this, ship strikes remain one of the leading causes of death and injury to right whales, and the number of sei whales struck in the North Atlantic appears to be increasing and is likely underestimated. A better understanding of what conditions increase that risk and how to prevent collisions is critical. My research uses suction cup tags attached to whales in Massachusetts Bay and the Stellwagen Bank National Marine Sanctuary to understand how they move near the surface and underwater while they feed in this important springtime foraging habitat. These data are combined with information on prey to build models that can identify and predict foraging hotspots, areas where feeding whales are likely to aggregate. Using remote sensing technology, we can identify these hotspots from space even before whales are detected in the area. That information is then pushed as alerts to vessels using the Global Automatic Identification System Network and to vessel operators in the app Whale Alert, so mariners can respond before it's too late.
15: That was Dana Cassano of Syracuse University. You can find this, other segments, and more information about the professors at academicminute.org.
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1: 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No need to imagine your weather forecast. We have it right here from News Channel 13 meteorologist Paul Caiano, calling for mostly sunny skies, some drizzle and fog as you get closer to the New England coast. Highs today near 80 degrees. Partly cloudy tonight. Lows in the 50s. Partly sunny with an isolated shower tomorrow. Saturday's highs in the upper 70s. Saturday night, chance of showers. Mostly cloudy. Lows in the upper 50s, touching the lower 60s. Sunday, showers, maybe a storm, highs in the mid-70s. Showers, a possible storm into Sunday night, lows in the mid to upper 50s. Monday, next week, mostly sunny skies, chance of showers, highs in the upper 70s. Morning Edition continues. 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
2: 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Joining me now, WAMC's news director, Andrew Waite. Good morning, sir.
3: Good morning, David.
2: Well, as we've shared on newscast this morning, and it's also been on NPR, an Albany woman has been accused of attempting to blow up the New York State Capitol.
3: Yeah, and the New York Public News Network is reporting that 35-year-old Jessica Bowie pledged her support to the Islamic State and then talked with undercover federal agents about blowing up the Capitol. That's according to federal prosecutors, who alleged she had a gun and a dummy explosive device after meeting with informants on Wednesday. She thought they were going to help with the attack, allegedly, and she was arrested during that meeting. So Bowie's been charged with attempting to provide material support for a designated terrorist organization, and she was arraigned Thursday. Clearly a big story dominating state headlines right now, so we'll get more on this and other developments in New York State news from the New York Public News Network's Jimmy Vielkind and Samuel King coming up.
2: All right, from that sting operation to now a big story out of Pittsfield, Massachusetts, where there have been developments to do with sex abuse allegations and the Miss Hall's boarding school.
3: Yeah, and Josh Landese will fill us in on what's been happening. So he was in court yesterday as Matthew Rutledge, a former teacher at the center of the scandal, has now filed a motion to dismiss the rape charges against him. So he's previously pleaded not guilty to three counts of rape. This comes after another former teacher, Matthew Johnson, has been indicted on charges of assault with intent to rape and two counts of indecent assault and battery. Meanwhile, the former head of the school, Jeannie Norris, has been indicted on counts of child reckless endangerment. She's pleaded not guilty. So this is a growing teacher abuse scandal. And Josh Landese will have more.
2: Yeah, some great reporting by Josh. Now, let's bring in another great reporter, Sagina Shrestha, who's been reporting on so many angles to do with flock license plate readers. Yesterday, she reported on a flock safari in Albany. Today, she has more on the debate over automated license plate readers in Troy. Good morning, Sagina.
4: Hi, David. Hi, news boss Andrew.
3: Hey, Sagina. Yeah, so Troy had a special meeting Thursday to discuss an audit of how the Troy Police Department uses the AI license plate readers. This comes as the city navigates how to regulate the cameras while also mitigating residents' privacy concerns. Remind us of how we got here and what this audit was all about.
4: Right, so the audit comes as a months-long process of the City Council and Mayor Carmelo Mantello and the Troy Police Department disagreeing on whether the city should keep these flock cameras. Originally, the audit was meant to be like a compromise because of the Local Law 3, which was proposed. Mm-hmm. That law would have originally curtailed flocks' usage in the city. One of the main things that was there that was a point of contention was decreasing search times to 48 hours. Now the audit, when it was released late July, was also a point of contention.
3: Yeah.
4: Councilmember Noreen McKee, who sponsored Local Law 3, said the report was incomplete. Now, Mayor Mantello said the report showed everything about TPD's usage of flock cameras in that 60-day period. The TPD, Mayor Mantello, and the City Council met last night, Thursday night, to discuss the finer details of that audit.
2: Okay, now you were at the meeting. What did the Troy's PD say?
4: Right. So Troy PD officials detailed why some of the audit report may have looked incomplete. The reason was that the reason they gave was that they gave more anecdotal evidence because finer-tuned data was not that easy to come by because, you know, flock in their eyes is a tool but not the definitive thing that solves the case. Assistant Chief Stephen Barker said the cameras were a piece of the puzzle. Now, TPD says to definitively define what solves the case if by used by flock cameras, it would be a little cumbersome because the same officer that filed the report might not be the same officer that closes or solves the case. They also reiterated that the shrunken window to now 7 days, as recently announced by flock safety, was not helpful because sometimes victims report crimes late. Sometimes they remember key evidence later as they, you know, come to themselves after the crime has happened.
3: I see. So still a lot of debate here. How about the members of the Democratic City, the Democratic members of the City Council? What did they have to say?
4: Well, one Democratic City Council member, Shacole Struber, shared her findings from another standard cybersecurity report of Flock as the company as a whole. And she said after reading it, she did want to note that there is no talk of what happens after the contract ends to the data. You know, once you unsubscribe, once you end your contract, there is no definitive saying of what happens to the data that Flock had already collected.
3: Got it. Okay, where does this go from here? What happens next?
4: Well, for now, after the meeting, I talked to Councilmember Norton McKee, and she says right now the Local Law 3 was tabled during that meeting, but the council will meet amongst itself to discuss changes and amendments before they bring it to the public.
3: Okay, thanks for your reporting on this, Sagina. We'll have more of it coming up.
4: Thank you, guys.
2: 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Thank you both.
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0: coming up on 7:49 with regional news. I'm David Gustina. Friends of a beloved car collector from Middleburg will celebrate his life with a car show this weekend. WAMC's Sam Dingman has more.
1: Floyd Armlin loved Hondas. In particular, the 1990s Del Sol coupe.
2: His Del Sol was hot pink for a while. If you ever saw a hot pink Del Sol driving around, you probably knew it was him.
1: That's Armlin's best friend, Riley Young. Last year, after Armlin died by suicide, Young helped organize a car show to raise money for Armlin's family. The turnout was huge. Young estimates between 300 and 400 people. One guy drove up from Poughkeepsie in his Del Sol.
2: It was a pretty rare one, I believe, he said, and if Floyd had seen that, he would have been talking his ear off about it the whole show. He never would have stopped talking about it.
1: This weekend, Young and his fellow organizers are doing another installment of the car show. They're calling it Floyd's Final Lap, Year 2. All the money will go to a suicide awareness organization, as well as a trust fund for Armlin's 3-year-old daughter. It's happening this Saturday at Cobleskill Fairgrounds. For WAMC News, I'm Sam Dingman.
0: News Channel 13 meteorologist Paul Kayano's WAMC regional forecast calling for mostly sunny skies today. Some drizzle and fog as you get closer to the New England coast. Highs near 80. 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And the Albany Pine Bush Preserve. Now accepting submissions for the annual Pine Bush Juried Photo Exhibit. Images taken from the preserve's visitor's perspective. AlbanyPineBush.org. Good morning. Here comes Marketplace.
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5: From Marketplace in Washington, I'm Kimberly Adams. 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Good morning.
6: Good morning.
5: We heard from big retailers like Home Depot, Walmart, and Target this week. What trends did you notice?
6: The big trend is that our consumer is just, quite frankly, lackluster right now. And that's creating a lot of unevenness across where they're spending their money and really what results we're seeing from some of these corporations.
5: Can you give me a couple of examples?
6: I do think affordability is the name of the game across the board. Inflation is hitting everyone very hard. We're actually seeing that help total retail spending, just the dollar values that we are putting out into the economy. But a lot of that is being buoyed by these very high inflation categories like gas station spending with where oil prices are today.
5: July retail sales figures were out last week. They were down from June, but up overall year over year. Can you explain what accounts for that split?
6: So the big thing we're watching in retail sales, we have to deflate that number to get a real apples to apples comparison. Overall retail spending is actually higher because prices are going up. So as we look to the consumer and really their ability to go out and spend money, the number one issue that I am tracking is that real wages are now declining. That is, inflation adjusted earnings are going down, not up. That's an erosion of our purchasing purchasing power, so our consumers have to turn to their savings. All of that ongoing inflation, it's frustrating their ability to save more money, and on top of that, it's diluting the value of what they've already socked away.
5: Lauren Seidel-Baker is an economist at ITR Economics. Thank you.
6: Thank you so much.
5: Let's do the numbers. The FTSE in London is up 0.2%. Dow, S&P, and NASDAQ futures are up in the 0.5% to 0.7% range, with the Dow future up 265 points. The 10-year Treasury yield is down at 4.70%.
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5: It's a familiar sight, a girl in a badge-covered vest selling cases of cookies. These young entrepreneurs sell millions of Girl Scout cookies per season, generating more than $800 million in sales. A new documentary called Cookie Queens follows several Girl Scouts in different parts of the country as they embark on their cookie-selling season. Our guest today is Olive, one of the girls featured in the film. Olive, welcome.
7: Hi.
5: We don't want to give away your top-selling number. We'll save it for the movie. But what was your goal during the year that you were shooting this documentary?
7: I think my goal was about 5,000 boxes of cookies.
5: And you blew that out of the water by multiple margins. We'll at least say that. What are some of your strategies for being a top-selling cookie queen?
7: I like to take a wagon out to parks, along busy streets, wherever you can go without getting kicked out, basically. So that generates a lot of sales for me. A lot of times, if I am really working towards a specific goal or number, then I will do both a booth and I will wagon in one day. So that's how I sold my most number of boxes. And I tried to do some other cookie sales online or impress them as well.
5: In the documentary, several of the girls question the organization's distribution models and how the money earned from each box of cookies actually gets allocated.
8: What's the margin on that?
9: For Girl Scouts, we only get about like $1.
10: Per box.
9: Out of the $6, we get $1.
5: You shared some of those frustrations also in the documentary. What about that bothers you?
7: It bothers me because if 80% of the revenue made by each council is because of cookie sales,

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1: That is not only educational, but it's hard to miss out on. Like, everybody wants Girl Scout cookies, right?
2: Yeah, I certainly do.
1: Me too. So I think that's frustrating.
2: So since the filming, have you seen anything change about the way the money gets spent or allocated?
1: Not really. And honestly, we're actually getting even less per box because a program that our council runs called BuzzBucks, which helps girls travel, they are now giving us less money for that. So we are less able to go on our troop adventures. And that is like a huge bonding experience for us.
2: So what was the best part of participating in the documentary as well as cookie selling?
1: Well, my favorite part of cookie selling is actually meeting all the people. I know that that's kind of scary for some people, but I love it. And I love like hearing stories from their Girl Scouting days. I've heard a lot of, oh, in my day, they were 25 cents. And I'm like, lucky. But
2: I won't tell you how much they were when I was selling.
1: If they were still 25 cents, then I would buy all 5,000 of my boxes just to eat. Anyhow, my favorite part of filming the movie was probably meeting the other girls. They are all unique and amazing and just as lovely as they seem on film.
2: Cookie Queens is currently playing in select theaters across the country. Olive, thank you.
1: It was nice to meet you.
2: Our executive producer is Nancy Fargali. Our digital team includes Antoinette Brock, Emily McCune, and Dylan Miettinen. Our engineers are Brian Allison, Sam Keenan, and David Schreck. And in Washington, I'm Kimberly Adams with the Marketplace Morning Report. 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
5: Good morning. Lower courts have ruled that President Trump needed permission from Congress to build a new ballroom for the White House. Now the Supreme Court is expected to decide whether construction can continue. It's Morning Edition from NPR News. Earlier this week, interest the federal government pays on its debts hit a high. Treasury Secretary Scott Bessent had a plan to calm the markets. I'm Sasha Pfeiffer.
6: And I'm Leila Fadel. It worked briefly. How much does Wall Street trust him? Also, there's a federal sexual misconduct investigation into former Democratic Congressman Eric Swalwell and the signs of social media addiction researchers see in young people. It's Friday, August 21st. On this day in 2017, a total solar eclipse in the U.S. went from coast to coast. That won't happen again until 2045. The news is next.
7: Live from NPR News in Washington, I'm Linda Kenyon. A deadline for new U.S. tariffs on about $20 billion worth of Canadian imports is today. And as NPR's Emily Fang reports, it's causing a lot of uncertainty for American businesses.
8: Jeff Quint is the owner of Cedar Ridge Distillery, which makes craft bourbon from Iowa corn. He likes to say his business is the first legal distillery in Iowa
9: since Prohibition.
8: Canada has been boycotting American liquor, and Quint's seen his sales to Canada plummet to zero. There is a lot of uncertainty about tariffs, plus the future of a North American trade pact with Canada.
9: We want to know with as much certainty as possible what the rules are. Not what the rules are today, but what the rules are going to be next year, too, because this is

0: Later today on All Things Considered, people around the country are vandalizing Flock cameras. It's part of widespread resistance to this police surveillance technology. 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
1: 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Morning Edition continues now. 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

0: Live from NPR News in Washington, I'm Dave Mattingly. The State Department is designating a U.S. citizen as being wrongfully detained by China. As Michael Sullivan reports, he's being held as a national security threat.
1: Myanmar scholar Min Xin was detained by Chinese authorities back in June after being invited to an academic conference in China's Yunnan province. He's been accused of endangering Chinese national security, charges the think tank he heads emphatically deny. The official designation comes roughly a month before President Trump is expected to host President Xi Jinping for an official visit following Trump's visit to Beijing in the spring. Min Xin's Institute for Strategy and Policy Myanmar welcomed the State Department's designation and urged it to make his release a top priority ahead of President Xi's visit. For NPR News, I'm Michael Sullivan in Chiang Rai, Thailand.
0: Elections officials in California say State Senator Aisha Wahab is the winner of a special election to serve the remaining term of former Democratic Congressman Eric Swalwell. He resigned from the House in April amid allegations of sexual misconduct, which he denies. Federal agents recently searched Swalwell's Washington, D.C. home and seized his electronic devices. That's according to a person who spoke to NPR on condition of anonymity. 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
2: Good morning. Coming up on 8:32 with regional news, I'm David Gustina. In the headlines, a group of New York State lawmakers has written to Governor Kathy Hochul asking her to sign a bill to regulate large-scale data centers. The letter, led by Hudson Valley State Assemblywoman Dee Dee Barrett, comes after Hochul signed her own executive order on data centers last month. The governor's executive order pauses permitting for data centers that use more than 50 megawatts of power for up to 1 year. It also seeks to build a framework for regulating data centers across the state. The bill, passed earlier this year, dubbed the Responsible Data Center Development Act, is more restrictive. It would place a 1 year moratorium on data centers that consume more than 20 megawatts of power. It also seeks to protect communities from potential harms from large-scale data centers. The lawmakers argue that their bill, quote, most significantly provides permanence. Hochul has not signaled if she will sign it. In other news this morning, after three shootings this month, residents in one Pittsfield, Massachusetts neighborhood are fearful. More from WAMC's Josh Landes.
3: Alyssa Altman is a young mother raising her family in the West Side neighborhood. She lives just down the street from where an August 4th incident left two injured after 25 shots were fired, the first of three shootings so far this month.
4: I was upstairs. I mean, it actually felt like it was, like, coming through the house. It was, like, that was, like, the most scariest one, just because, like, how, I don't know, you kind of felt like it was in your home. Like, you know, you, like, duck down because you don't know where it's coming from. But, yeah, it was absurd.
3: Law enforcement officials have launched a new task force to address the ongoing violence. No arrests have been made in any of the shootings to date. Josh Landes, WAMC News.
2: Now here's News Channel 13 meteorologist Paul Kayano's WAMC regional forecast. Mostly sunny skies today, some drizzle and fog closer to the New England coast, highs near 80. Partly cloudy tonight, lows in the 50s. Partly sunny, isolated shower expected tomorrow, highs in the upper 70s. Chance of showers with clouds and lows near 60 Saturday night. Sunday, showers, possibly a thunderstorm. Highs generally in the mid-70s. Good morning. It's 8:34.
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6: It's Morning Edition from NPR News. I'm Sasha Pfeiffer.
7: And I'm Leila Fadel. Good morning. It was another sell-off in financial markets.
6: The Trump administration had tried to calm market jitters and keep the government's borrowing costs in check, but investors dumped both stocks and bonds on Thursday.
7: NPR's Scott Horsley joins us to discuss. Hi, Scott.
8: Good morning, Leila.
7: Good morning. So we don't often talk about the bond market, but it does appear to be flashing a warning sign. What's going on?
8: Yeah, earlier this week, the yield on government debt jumped to its highest level in almost two decades. That's the payoff that investors demand in return for lending money to government. Carl Tannenbaum, who's chief economist at the asset management company Northern Trust, says there are three reasons bond yields have been going up.
9: One, we have a very large and growing national debt. Two, inflation continues to be a little higher than we would like to see it. And three, the demand for borrowing, especially long-term borrowing, has been added to by the immense AI build-out.
8: Big tech companies are borrowing a lot of money to build their AI data centers, and the government has to compete with that to find lenders of its own. The government's interest costs have jumped about 15% this year to more than $1 trillion a year.
7: How's the Treasury Department responding?
8: On Wednesday, the Treasury Department announced it would buy back more of its government bonds, effectively refinancing some of the government's long-term debt with somewhat cheaper short-term debt. And that move was intended to kind of reassure investors and tamp down those sky-high yields. Treasury Secretary Scott Bessent told CNBC he thinks the bond market is overreacting and there's no reason for yields to be this high.
10: The underlying economy, I think, is very strong, and the only inflationary impulses that we're seeing are coming from the energy, which is temporary.
8: Of course, we're almost 6 months into the Iran war now, and gasoline prices are still high. The Treasury Department's action did provide a little relief in the bond market, but it did not last. Yields came down on Wednesday, but yesterday they bounced back up again. They're not as high as they were earlier in the week, but the financial markets are still jittery.
7: What does that say about the Treasury Secretary's credibility?
8: You know, Bessent is a former hedge fund manager, and he essentially said on CNBC, I know better than the market does. But the market's reaction suggests investors aren't willing to take that on faith. Carl Tannenbaum says the buyback program that was announced this week is pretty small in the scheme of things, and, you know, it only runs until just after the midterm election.
9: Typically, when governments attempt an intervention of this kind, they need to commit to doing it in a very large size and for a very long time. And investors are questioning whether Treasury has that commitment.
8: Bessent also told CNBC the government can grow its way out of that $40 trillion in debt. Certainly, economic growth would help, but right now the economy is growing at an annual rate of about 2%, and we're piling up debt at a rate of nearly 6%. So that's not a roadmap to fiscal success.
7: What does all of this mean for people who are not active investors in the bond market?
8: Well, the bond market plays a big role in setting interest rates. So when the government has to pay more to borrow money, so does anyone getting a mortgage or a car loan or trying to bankroll a business. Mortgage rates, for example, have climbed close to 6.7%. And those high borrowing costs are keeping a lot of would-be home buyers on the sidelines.
7: NPR Scott Horsley. Thank you, Scott.
8: You're welcome.
6: Federal agents have ramped up their investigation into former Democratic Congressman Eric Swalwell over allegations of sexual misconduct. Agents stopped Swalwell at San Francisco International Airport on Saturday and took his electronic devices. Then on Sunday, agents searched his home in Washington, D.C. A person familiar with the matter confirmed the search to NPR on condition of anonymity to be able to discuss an ongoing investigation. Several women have accused Swalwell of a range of allegations, from making non-consensual sexual advances to rape. Swalwell dropped out of the California governor's race and resigned his House seat in April. He denied any wrongdoing, but has admitted mistakes in judgment. For some legal analysis on the investigation and the possible case against Swalwell, we've called Andrew Weissman. He was a lead prosecutor in the Robert Mueller investigation that looked into Russian interference in the 2016 election and Russia's alleged ties with the Trump campaign. He also served as chief of the fraud section in the Department of Justice and earlier as the general counsel of the FBI. Andrew Weissman, good morning.
11: Good morning.
6: Big picture question. For the feds to escalate this to this degree, how significant of a step is that?
11: Well, there's sort of a small and big way of looking at it. From the small perspective, it's worth noting that this is something that the federal government needs to have gotten judicial approval before they can do a search of a location, including electronics. But big picture, what is sort of interesting here is that you have the federal government taking these allegations so seriously that they're not leaving this just to state investigations, but they're doing it at the federal level. And I think a lot of listeners might be wondering why they're taking this so seriously when there have been lots of allegations with respect to other politicians and candidates where you do not see the federal government having taken these steps.
12: Yes. And so why would the feds be likely to go after Swalwell in this way so aggressively when they haven't with other politicians?
11: One of the claims that Eric Swalwell can make is not that this is entirely a trumped up investigation, because obviously there are women who have made these serious allegations, but rather that this is a question of selective or vindictive prosecution, because why is he being targeted when other people have not? I don't think at the end of the day, though, that that is a likely scenario to prevail. But I think it's on a human level, it is something that I think people can ask themselves.
12: We should note here that Swalwell has been a critic of the Trump administration. He was on the House committee that held Trump responsible for January 6th. He's accused the president of using his office to enrich himself. So we have seen a history of Trump targeting his critics. Perhaps it's natural for Swalwell to use as a defense that he's become an unfair Trump target. How fair, if Swalwell were to make that allegation, do you think that is?
11: That seems not terribly fair to me, because here the impetus for the investigation seems clearly to have been the fact that there are women who have made credible allegations of being victimized. It doesn't explain why the government has not acted with respect to other cases, but here this investigation seems to have been started as a result of external forces and external claims to the Trump administration.
12: You referred to this, but authorities in California and New York already announced their own investigations, and it tends to be more typical for sex crimes to be prosecuted at the state or local level. Why would federal investigators also be looking into this?
11: Well, it is true that there are women who have made these allegations, and that it is also true that it is typically prosecuted at the state level. Having said that, there is a federal statute, the civil rights statute, 18 U.S.C. 242, where somebody who is a federal officer who abuses their position of authority to engage in sexual misconduct can be charged. And in fact, that statute has been used to vindicate victims' rights and the public's right to see somebody held to account if they have done these kinds of allegations.
12: A statute that state prosecutors may not be able to turn to.
11: Exactly.
12: That is former federal prosecutor Andrew Weissman. Thanks for your time.
11: You're welcome.
12: This is NPR News.
13: Joe Donahue here. 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
6: 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I'm Sasha Pfeiffer.
7: And I'm Leila Faldin. America's 250th birthday celebrations continue this weekend in D.C. The IndyCar Series will race around the National Mall in the Freedom 250 Grand Prix. Qualifying is tomorrow. The main event is Sunday. NPR's Adam Byrne checked out the track.
14: An average day on the roads around the mall sounds like this. Tomorrow and Sunday, it'll sound like this. That's driver Kyle Kirkwood ripping his IndyCar around Detroit back in May. It's one of the street circuits on the IndyCar Championship schedule. They also race at road courses and on ovals, most famously for the Indy 500. There, the low-slung single-seater cars approach 250 miles an hour. Now, for the first time, the series is coming to the nation's capital.
15: Bud, good morning. It's nice to meet you.
16: Nice to meet you as well.
14: Bud Denker is the chairman of the race. He's president of the Penske Corporation, which owns IndyCar.
16: Our mission is to create the most amazing celebration for our country that we've seen.
14: The mall is focused around a roughly 2-mile-long rectangle that stretches from the Lincoln Memorial to the U.S. Capitol. Filled with monuments and museums, it's a complex web of city and federal property. On a drive around what will be the track, Denker tells me it's been a real challenge to figure out.
16: Number one, where do you have a pit lane where the cars come in and pit? Over here to our left on Pennsylvania Avenue, running parallel to the racetrack, is pit lane. And then where do you put the almost 100 transport trucks that service the race cars? And those trucks are going to be parked along Constitution Avenue.
14: An executive order from President Trump allows the event to use certain streets, and D.C.'s government's on board. But Denker couldn't get permission from Congress to use the grounds of the Capitol. The iconic building will still be a backdrop, though.
16: So you have the view of the nation's capital, cars going by on 3rd Street. You have the view of the Washington Monument for cars going by on 7th Street. It's just epic, the views that we're going to see.
14: Also epic will be the speed when the cars get back on Pennsylvania Avenue.
16: I think legally the speed limit here is between 25 and 30 miles an hour, right? For our race, it's unlimited. But because it's only 0.6 mile, our cars will only be doing about 180.
14: Only. Denker says the track's mix of long, fast straights and tight turns will give the drivers plenty of chances to pass the car in front. Longtime motorsports journalist Marshall Pruitt isn't so sure.
17: It's only 7 turns. Of all the non-ovals on the calendar this year in IndyCar, this has fewer turns than any other track. Means there's far fewer opportunities per lap to try and overtake.
14: And it's a shorter track than most, at 1.7 miles. To get to the finish line, drivers will have to complete 147 laps. Pruitt reckons there'll be pressure on them from IndyCar not to have a big crash that could halt the race.
17: Go and compete hard. But if you make us look silly on what could be the biggest opportunity to introduce this series to brand new audiences that it has had in decades, do not turn this into a clown show.
14: While it might be worth about $130 million, Pruitt says IndyCar trails NASCAR and Formula One in popularity in the U.S. Back on the mall, the track is nearly finished. Walls and fences mark the outer edges of the circuit, and the grandstands are up for the 120,000 fans that are expected to attend for free each day. One thing spectators and the drivers might have to contend with, there's a chance of thunderstorms close to race time on Sunday afternoon. Adam Byrne, NPR News, on the National Mall in Washington.
18: 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I'm Leila Fadel.
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2: 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Checking some of the weather conditions around the region at this hour. 63 degrees with cloudy skies at Hartford, Connecticut. Clouds and 64 at Groton. Clear, 53 now at Burlington, Vermont. Clouds, drizzle, 65 out in Boston. Worcester clouds, 60. Mostly cloudy now, 62 at Chicopee, 53 and cloudy at Great Barrington. Up at Saranac Lake, New York, fog this morning, 39. Central Park, New York City, cloudy, 63. Mostly clear, 54 degrees at last checkout in Buffalo. Binghamton, clear, 53 degrees. Poughkeepsie cloud 61, cloudy 59 at Newburgh. Monticello mostly clear 54. Fog 51 in Ithaca. Clear 49 degrees out in Rome. Glens Falls clear 59, mostly clear 55 now in Albany. News Channel 13 meteorologist Paul Caiano says mostly sunny skies today, but some drizzle and fog closer to the New England coast. Highs near 80. Partly cloudy tonight, lows in the 50s. Partly sunny, isolated shower tomorrow. Highs in the upper 70s. Sunday, showers, maybe a storm. Highs in the mid-70s. Good morning. Marketplace is next.

0: Girl Scouts to have a stronger say over where this money goes and how it's spent. I want to play another clip.
1: I want to form a Girl Scout committee of people who are willing to fight for their Girl Scouting rights.
0: And then towards the end of the film, we actually see the organization invite you to sit down on a new advisory board. What's that been like so far?
2: That advisory board is non-voting. I think it's very important to mention that. And it hasn't been quite as successful as I hoped, but I am still fighting for change. And I really hope that one day we're going to get a real Girl Scout to sit on our real board. If that makes sense.
0: Makes perfect sense that you'd want a voting say in what goes on with the money that you raise. What advice do you have for other Girl Scouts who want to be cookie queens or even just kids in general who want to be entrepreneurs?
2: I would say never give up on yourself. You are always worth it and always keep pushing if it's something that you really want.
0: Olive, thank you so much for your time and sharing your expertise in cookie sales. Cookie Queens is currently playing in select theaters across the country. Olive, thank you.
2: Thank you, too.
0: And in Washington, I'm Kimberly Adams with the Marketplace Morning Report. 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
3: 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I'm David Gustina. Have a great weekend. 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

0: Good morning. It's Friday, the 21st of August. Welcome to the Roundtable. I'm Joe Donahue. Paul Simon's groundbreaking album, Graceland, was released 40 years ago this coming week. An enormously successful album, a musical landmark in the center of a fierce argument about art, politics, and apartheid. We will celebrate the occasion in our 11 o'clock hour. We'll talk to the author of a new book, Ashley Kahn, a music historian who has written Days of Miracle and Wonder, Paul Simon and the Trials and Triumphs of Graceland. First is our roundtable panel, Teresa Bourgeois, March Gallagher, Allison Cavey, and Warren Whitlock. All of that and more. First, the news.
1: BBC News with Neil Nunes. British meteorologists have warned that a developing El Niño weather system could become the strongest in more than 100 years. The pattern occurs naturally every few years, but experts say this year temperatures in the Pacific Ocean could climb more than 3 degrees above normal. El Niño's effects are already being felt in Peru, where there are floods, and in Panama, where drought is limiting ships passing through the Panama Canal. It could also bring drought to the Amazon, as well as parts of Australia. Professor Adam Scaife is head of long-range forecasting at the British Met Office.
2: The tropical Pacific is warming faster than I've ever seen, and assuming the forecasts are correct, and we've got very high confidence at this stage, the El Niño is very slow developing, it takes many months, so we're pretty confident about the outcome. We think that when it peaks in November and December, it's likely to be record event, unprecedented beyond anything we've seen in living memory.
1: For the first time in a decade, India is importing sugar in an attempt to rein in local prices that have skyrocketed in recent months, partly because of El Niño. India is the world's second largest sugar producer and exporter. Archana Shukla explains.
3: Sugar prices in the local markets

0: have jumped 40% in the last 2 months, retailing at just more than half a dollar per kilo. The government wants to stabilize them before the upcoming festive season, when demand for traditional sweets peak. India was still exporting sugar as recently as May, but less rain due to El Nino has hit sugarcane production, and the industry is redirecting spare capacity to ethanol-based fuels, squeezing supplies. With lower production in hubs like Brazil and news of India importing, international prices have already ticked up.
1: The United Nations senior Ebola coordinator has warned that the outbreak in the Democratic Republic of Congo is growing exponentially, with half the 2,500 deaths recorded in the past 20 days. Julian Harness says the virus is spreading faster and wider than the response.
2: The Ebola outbreak is growing exponentially. In the last 3 months, 2,500 people have died, and half of those in the last 20 days. And the epidemic is spreading widely. It's now covering an area that is bigger than France. And the outbreak is faster than our response.
1: Pakistan's former Prime Minister Imran Khan has been returned to prison after a medical examination in Islamabad. Government doctors declared him medically fit, but his party says the authorities breached a Supreme Court order by taking him to a state-run hospital instead of the private facility specified by judges and returning him to jail within hours. This is the World News from the BBC. Tanzania's opposition leader Tundu Lissu has asked the country's highest court to summon President Samia Suluhu as a witness as he prepares to defend himself at his treason trial for allegedly urging a boycott of October's election. From Dar es Salaam, here's Alfred Lastek.
3: In addition to President Samia Suluhu, the list of witnesses Mr. Lissu has presented before the court includes 10 other people, among them a former prime minister and senior security and intelligence officials. But the prosecution has raised objections, arguing that evidence already presented in court has involved officials acting on behalf of the president. The state has also raised legal and constitutional concerns about requiring the president to appear in court. The opposition leader denies the allegations.
1: Officials in Ethiopia's Tigray region have suspended the annual Ashenda festival that celebrates women and girls over fears of aerial strikes in the capital, Mekelle. The tourism department says the decision follows recent drone strikes. A collection of handwritten notes by the Indian independence leader Mahatma Gandhi has been sold at auction for $1.7 million. The sale in Mumbai sets a record for the highest price paid for an Indian historical document. With more, here's Joanna Keane.
4: Known as the father of the nation, Mahatma Gandhi led India's struggle against British rule. These notes offer a personal insight into the political leader's thinking in the 1940s, the decade in which India became independent. The messages, written over a two-year period to a close associate, reflect on truth, non-violence and self-restraint. The collection was later compiled into a book called A Thought for the Day. The identity of the buyer hasn't been revealed, but the auction house says the notes will remain in India.
1: BBC World News.
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6: This is WAMC News. I'm Ray Graff. An Albany woman appeared in federal court Thursday afternoon, accused of plotting to plant a bomb at the New York State Capitol. Authorities say 35-year-old Jessica Bowie pledged allegiance to the Islamic State earlier this year, and they say she wanted to, quote, destroy as much of the building as possible and kill the senators while they're meeting, end quote. First Assistant U.S. Attorney John Sarcone says Bowie was arrested on Wednesday while meeting with undercover federal agents.
7: The allegations in this complaint are deeply disturbing, that someone would harbor such hatred toward our way of life and seek to target the New York State Capitol and New York State senators. That's an attack on democracy itself, and one we will not tolerate.
6: Sarcone said Bowie is a U.S. citizen. She has been charged with attempting to provide material support for a designated terrorist organization. Judge ordered her detained pending trial. A new local law in Ulster County would give some residents a 50% exemption on their property tax payments. More from WAMC's Sam Dingman.
8: The law is designed to lower property tax bills for low-income homeowners, many of whom buy houses at below-market rates through programs like Habitat for Humanity. The problem, according to District 19 legislator Lindsay Grossman, is that those buyers still pay property tax based on the full value of the house.
9: When they buy these homes, they're legally restricted down the line from selling that same home at market rate. The whole idea is that over a long period of time, these organizations who invested in this house want to make sure that it's available for other affordable families down the line. And so we really felt that it was unfair that people were paying property taxes on a value that they really could never take advantage of.
8: Grossman wrote the legislation, which she estimates will save low-income homeowners several hundred dollars a year. But, she says,
9: if towns and school districts follow the lead of what we did at the county tax level, these savings can go into just under $3,000 per year.
8: Grossman's legislation was passed unanimously by the Ulster County Legislature. It now faces a public hearing before it's signed into law. For WAMC News, I'm Sam Dingman.
6: Massachusetts has recorded its first human case of West Nile virus this year. The State Department of Public Health says a man in his 90s was exposed in Middlesex County. As a result of the case, and infected mosquitoes continue to be found across the Commonwealth. West Nile virus risk levels have been elevated to moderate in 70 communities in 11 counties. There have so far been 180 West Nile virus positive mosquito samples detected this year in Massachusetts. The South Burlington, Vermont Fire Chief was sworn in as president of the International Association of Fire Chiefs. WAMC's North Country Bureau Chief Pat Bradley reports.
10: The association says it is the largest professional association representing fire and emergency service leaders. Chief Stephen Locke will serve a one-year term as its president and board chair. Following the ceremony in Kansas City, Missouri on August 14th, the Vermont chief said he, quote, saw the need for steady, strong leadership, the need to sharpen our focus on member value, and the need to remain contemporary, relevant, and forward-looking while still honoring our traditions, unquote. Locke will lead the organization in, quote, advancing fire and emergency services worldwide, unquote. I'm Pat Bradley, WAMC News.
6: Mostly sunny skies should prevail today. Some drizzle and fog closer to the New England coast. Highs near 80. Partly cloudy tonight in the 50s. Partly sunny tomorrow. Perhaps an isolated shower or two. Highs tomorrow in the upper 70s. At last report, mostly cloudy 54 in North Adams, Massachusetts. Partly cloudy 53 in Montpelier, Vermont. Partly cloudy 65 in Rome, New York. Mostly sunny 64 in Albany. More WAMC News next hour.
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0: Good morning. Welcome to the Roundtable. I'm Joe Donahue. It is a delight to be with you, as it always is. I'm so happy you are here. I'm so happy that we are here together, and I thank you for making time for us during your day. Whether you're listening to us live, whether you're listening to us later on in podcast form, or you're streaming us, or whatever the case may be, we don't really care as long as you're listening, and it's very nice to have you along with us. If you are listening live and you'd like to be a part of the program, all you have to do is write to us, panel@wamc.org, panel@wamc.org. And we have been getting a lot of letters this week. I'm sure today will be no exception, and we will try to get to as many as we possibly can. Easier said than done sometimes, but we will certainly do our best. A couple of things to remind you of. First of all, the music we played this morning is singer and songwriter Gregory Alan Isakoff, and he is going to be performing with the Saratoga at SPAC, the Saratoga Performing Arts Center, with the Philadelphia Orchestra tomorrow night at 7:30. We're listening to his music this morning, and he will be with the orchestra tomorrow night at 7:30. Very exciting. And if you want to see the playlist, wamc.org/roundtable. Also, there is the fact that coming up in our 11 o'clock hour, we're going to have a special. It's the 40th anniversary of the album Graceland, Paul Simon's Graceland album. And we are going to be talking to music historian Ashley Hahn, who actually worked on the tour, worked with Ladysmith Black Mambazo for a while, and is a professor at, I believe, NYU, and has written this amazing book called Days of Miracle and Wonder. And we will talk to Ashley and hear pretty much every track from the album during that hour. So that's coming up at 11 o'clock. We're very excited about that. Final little note, because this is coming out on Monday, but the newsletter, I have a newsletter. It is called So, and it is out on Mondays. And if you would like to get this coming Monday's edition, all you have to do is sign up for it. You go to wamc.org. wamc.org/roundtable, and there's a place there to sign up for it, and then you'll be on the list.
1: It's free.
0: And then you'll get it. As my father used to say, free and worth it, yes. we talk about some interesting things, and I hope you'll come along with us on that journey, and it's been fun to write it, and hopefully you'll have fun relating to it and responding to it as well. WAMC.org/roundtable. With all of that out of the way, now I have the great delight of introducing this incredible panel to you. And we do so reminding you that you can be a part of this august group by writing to us and panel@wamc.org, as I said a moment ago. Teresa Bourgeois is here, public policy and communication expert, longtime fixture on Capitol Hill and working in the it sounds bad, but it like the bowels of Washington, right?
1: The House and the Senate. Yes, there's a lot of time in the bowels of the Senate and the House and the various pathways to and fro and meeting rooms and such. Yes,
0: it's always a delight to have you here.
1: Delighted to be here. I always have to start with a little story. So I have a cousin, Father Lucian Longton, a Jesuit priest, who yep. in 1960, this is going somewhere, in 1960.
0: Well, that clearly isn't prepared for this show, but go ahead.
1: In 1960, he started teaching at Loyola High School in Baltimore. That was his first teaching assignment, and he continued to teach for a very long time. And yesterday, he's now retired in Baltimore, and yesterday, he for his 92nd birthday, five or six of his students surprised him by coming and celebrating his birthday at the retirement home.
0: Oh, that's lovely.
1: Can you imagine that after like 66 years, these students, these high school, then high school students still, came and surprised him. Some he hadn't seen in many, many years. But it was just a reminder, as I was talking to him about it, about the impact teachers have on people's lives and the way they can shape them in ways that they remember 60 or so years later. So I just really, a shout out to teachers all over. My parents were both teachers, and a reminder that if a teacher really had an impact in your life, it's never too late to say hello and thank you.
2: That's right.
0: Two things about that. One is there's the job of course of remembering the teacher and the great work that they did, mm-hmm. and appreciating. But then also for the individuals who are moved by it to, as you say, to remember them and to I have a group of teachers that I keep in touch with. But one I had lost touch with for a long time, and then. Got reacquainted, reconnected, and I remember that like phone call, and I was like, they are not going to know who I am. They're not going to remember me. This was in 1983. They are not going to remember me at all. I'm not sure they did. I will be honest with you. I will say, by the time we met for lunch, they knew everything.
1: Right.
0: and remembered everything.
1: And he appreciated to get to see. So, I guess one or two he had been in touch with over time, but the others, to see what they had done in their lives, including one of them who was a dentist working in Haiti and had done some work in Haiti. But I just thought it was a very, very powerful reminder about the impact of teachers. And happy birthday, Father Lucian. Happy 92nd.
0: Wonderful.
1: He worked actually for many years at Gonzaga High School in downtown D.C.
0: Oh, wow.
1: For a long time. Long, long time.
0: He was at
1: Loyola in Baltimore for a while, but you know Gonzaga. Anyway, enough of that, but cheers to teachers was the moral of that story.
2: Absolutely.
0: Teresa, thank you very much. We welcome March Gallagher to the program, the Ulster County Controller and the former president and CEO of the Community Foundation of the Hudson Valley. Good morning, March. How are you?
3: Good morning. Came back from a week at the Jersey Shore, so I'm feeling pretty good. Yeah. Really enjoyed the time. Three generations packed into a house and, you know, love it or hate it. No, we had a great time.
0: What's your connection with the Jersey Shore?
3: It's interesting. My mother's grandmother had a house in Belmar. I never went to it.
0: Okay.
3: And my first husband's father grew up in Avon, so we just started going. We just started going because, you know, there was family history there and we wanted to take the kids to the beach. So that's it. Ancient family history, but it back in those days, of course, you know, the men worked during the week in the city and the women stayed with the kids all summer at the beach house. And now we're down to 1 week, but we'll take it.
0: Yeah,
3: and enjoy
0: take it. Good stuff.
1: What great memories.
0: March, thank you very much. Allison Cavey is here, full professor in the history department at John Jay College of Criminal Justice. Good morning, Allison. How are you?
4: Hey, how are you? Great to be here.
0: Wonderful to have you here. Anything new and exciting going on?
4: I have to say, I had such incredible teachers really in high school who changed my life, and I'm still lucky enough to be talking to some of them, and
0: yes.
4: it's a real privilege, and for those of us who are going back to class very, very soon, it does matter. You got to pay attention and really remember that what we do in front of that classroom does make a difference. It's not always just content. Some of it is being present.
0: And it's fascinating of teachers who see so many people coming through, and yet they know you so well, and they learn about you, and when you have those special relationships, there's just nothing like it, because they know you better than you know yourself at that mm-hmm. point, and it's really fascinating. I'm thrilled to say we have a brand new member of our panel. He's our newbie of the week, and we are thrilled to have him join our group. Warren Whitlock is a former federal senior executive, having served as the Deputy Assistant Secretary of the Army for Diversity and Leadership, in addition to being Associate Administrator for Civil Rights of the Federal Highway Administration. He's had many positions. Those are two of them. Warren, good morning and welcome to the program.
2: And good morning, Joe. Thank you for having me here. It's an honor, and I'm looking forward to it.
0: It's a real pleasure to have you here.
2: Yeah, I don't know about other folks. You know, we talked about going to the Jersey Shore. I'm wearing an Aloha shirt.
0: You are.
2: Because today is Statehood Day in Hawaii. It's the 67th anniversary of Hawaii becoming a state. My good friend Lisa Fisher, the famous singer, is performing out there. So I'm there sort of, you know,
0: in spirit. Yes.
2: In spirit.
0: I was there for the first time over the holidays, over the Christmas holiday and this past year. And my God, what a special and incredible place.
2: It's amazing. It is.
0: Yeah.
2: It is.
0: It's really, we're going back. It's yeah, kind of life-changing.
2: Yeah.
0: That's wonderful. Well, you know, and it's interesting how they take statehood, too, because that's kind of a mixed bag. As we were talking to folks, it's interesting how that was taken.
2: Oh, absolutely.
0: Yeah.
2: Absolutely.
0: So
1: maybe having second thoughts these days.
0: Well, you know, and sort of how it happened, too.
1: Right.
0: But anyway, Warren, a great pleasure to have you here. Thank you very much for being with us. Let us start the show and get to the topics of the day. I will say that we have a lot to talk about today. Some of the things that are new and some things that we haven't discussed prior. I do think that the New York State Capitol story is something that is worth just a mention at the beginning. I mean, it may be worth more, but it's I think important just to talk about it this morning. The FBI says it used a sting operation as part of an investigation into an alleged plot to bomb the New York State Capitol building in Albany, and this was a concern. This was an effort. It has been. Quite some time that the FBI had been working with this particular individual. Several political leaders and others who work in the Capitol were targeted when this woman who lives in Albany wanted to detonate a bomb and kill elected officials. 35-year-old Jessica Bowie is the name of the woman who is charged with attempting to provide material support or resources to designated foreign terrorist organizations. Bowie converted to Islam about 5 years ago and adopted an Islamic name, according to court documents. Then Assistant U.S. Attorney John Sircone said Bowie sought to use an explosive device to attack the Capitol and senators. He said she was radicalized online and spread messages of hate and violence against the American people, calling the allegations deeply disturbing and an attack on democracy itself. Senate Republican leader Rob Ort is calling the allegations disturbing while stressing the need for coordination between the state and federal law enforcement. The announcement regarding an ISIS-inspired terrorist plot targeting our state capitol building is not only disturbing, but reinforces why law enforcement at all levels must communicate and work together for the safety and well-being of New Yorkers. Assembly Speaker Carl Hastie said he is grateful to all members of law enforcement that worked to prevent the incident from happening. Governor Kathy Hochul reacted to the news of the arrest on X yesterday, saying, "I'm grateful to the FBI for leading this investigation and to the New York State Police for their work to apprehend this dangerous individual." Earlier this year, amid a rise in political violence and threats against political officials, we took steps to strengthen security of the state capitol and across state government.
3: Terrifying. I've spent time working in the Capitol. I worked for the Ways and Means Committee as a budget analyst and actually spent 24 hours a day in the building during budget. And I also worked in a federal building when the Murrah building was blown up in Oklahoma.
0: Yep.
3: And it recreated, you know, a real security situation. The building I was in when that happened was in Boston, and we had a post office in the bottom of the building. So it was very hard to secure what was coming in and out of the building. It's nerve-wracking that this person was radicalized online, and I wish I really had confidence in John Sircone. You know, his appointment has been very controversial and has been thrown out at least once, and then he was sort of reappointed, so I don't really I'm concerned about that. And I saw that the perpetrator said, you know, I'm going to jail. Like, she fully acknowledges her role and what the consequences are going to be because she researched it in advance, what the penalties would be. This is really scary. It's a scary time to be working in the public sector. I have to say, I'm concerned every day. There is no metal detector in my building. I've had very unhinged people in my office with backpacks, sort of indicating that they were going to be prone to violence. And I think that this, you know, this incident is an example of how heightened the situation is everywhere. I'm really appreciative and thankful that, you know, nothing happened. But there's a lot of concerns raised by this, everything from the radicalization to the distrust in, you know, in our officials who are supposed to be handling these investigations.
0: You mentioned some of your concerns about Sarcone, but that seemed to be an undercurrent in what Rob Ort was saying, right?
3: I mean,
0: about the communication and the fact of the communication that if this is happening, they would have liked to. I assume the subtext being we would have liked to know about
3: in
0: this
3: advance,
0: sooner.
3: Exactly, yeah, right. Not just when it's finalized, right?
0: Yes.
3: Yep, I agree with that. But on the other hand, you know, law enforcement may not want to be telling people in advance, especially if they're already working on this individual and they already have an ongoing investigation. They feel like they know the situation and they're not concerned for people's safety. Do they want to elevate everybody's anxiety? I leave that in the hands of law enforcement. I'm not a law enforcement official, so I don't really know when it's appropriate to disclose. I did see that, you know, he seemed uncomfortable with how they were notified. And, of course, they could have been notified and told to keep it confidential. But it's scary. It's darn scary.
0: We have three other panelists who I want to weigh in on this subject. We're going to take a break, and we'll get to them when we come back. We welcome your thoughts on this as well. And keep the email. You may want it later on for other topics that we discuss. Panel@WAMC.org, panel@WAMC.org. We welcome you. But first, this break.
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7: BBC News with Neil Nunes. Meteorologists have warned that a developing El Niño weather system could become the strongest in over a century. Its effects are already being felt in Peru and Panama. India is having to import sugar for the first time in a decade in an attempt to rein in local prices. They've leapt 40% in recent months as drought due to El Niño affects supplies. The UN's senior Ebola coordinator has warned that the outbreak in the Democratic Republic of Congo is growing exponentially. He says half of the 2,500 deaths recorded came in the past 20 days. Officials in Ethiopia's Tigray region have suspended an annual festival that celebrates women and girls over fears of aerial strikes in the capital. The decision follows recent deadly drone attacks. Tanzania's opposition leader Tundu Lissu has asked the country's high court to summon President Samia Suluhu as a witness as he prepares to defend himself at his treason trial. Judges ruled he has a case to answer. The family of Pakistan's jailed former Prime Minister Imran Khan say they remain concerned about his health despite his being declared medically fit after a short hospital visit. Mr. Khan was returned to prison within hours after being taken to a government medical facility. Search teams in Pakistan-administered Kashmir have found the body of an American climber missing since her team was killed in an avalanche last month. Mallory Geis was one of 10 mountaineers led by the renowned climber Nirmal Purcha. and a collection of handwritten notes by the Indian independence leader Mahatma Gandhi has been sold at auction for $1.7 million. It's the highest paid for an Indian historical document. BBC World News.
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0: good morning. Welcome back to the roundtable and to our panel discussion this morning. We are talking about a case here right in Albany, not that far, a brisk walk from where our studios are. The New York State Capitol, the FBI thwarting an alleged ISIS-inspired plot to bomb the New York Capitol. Jessica Bowie, 35 years old, accused of telling a confidential source with the FBI that she supported ISIS and asking for help learning to make explosives. Cue the drill. They're still working on the building, and so that's what that is, not sound effects from the about what we're talking about. She told the source that she wanted to help carry out an attack on the New York Capitol. The building was less than 2 miles from her home, and she wanted to do something to, quote, harm the enemies of God. She said, I want to destroy as much of the building as possible and kill the senators while they are meeting, a message included in the complaint said. Two other confidential sources met with Bowie in Albany this month in a meeting that was recorded. Bowie is alleged to have said she wanted to attack the building on a day when the most senators would be present. We talked to March Gallagher about this. We go now to Allison Cavey.
1: So I think one of the big concerns is that somebody can be radicalized online and can become a very present threat to public safety without our being aware. And so I think the FBI does deserve a huge amount of credit for the work they're doing in finding security threats like this woman and identifying them before they can do something dangerous. In previous domestic terrorism incidents, law enforcement was aware of the threat that was being posed, but they didn't act early enough or soon enough, and the person did commit acts of violence. So in this case, I think this person might not have been the most educated terrorist, but she could have caused extreme damage to the Capitol building, maybe not as many legislators as she thought, since they're not in session, but, you know. That's hard to know.
0: That is hard to know.
1: If you're being radicalized online, you can't also maybe check the legislative dates. But whatever. I think it's important that she was picked up. Obviously, there are always concerns about how the legal process will be followed. But I think at this point, here's someone who could have posed a real danger and could have done a lot of property damage at any rate and killed a lot of civilians who is now and who wanted to. Right. She was deliberately trying to damage democracy and to damage the United States. So I think it's a good thing that she's picked up.
0: Warren.
2: You know, I agree with what was said. One of the things that I've always been concerned about, particularly in this very challenging time, is with all of the military actions and aggressive actions we're taking around the world, you know, what type of blowback will we get here in the United States? And so, as you just said, you know, this person clearly was not a professional at doing what she was alleged, charged to do. But it makes me wonder, you know, will there be other occasions where people are a little bit more sophisticated and more confident and understand, you know, how to do damage a little bit, you know, in a greater way? You know, being from New York City and doing things like riding the subways all the time and just in public spaces that we're so used to occupying, you know, you wonder if someone with bad intent were to take an action in those crowded spaces, what would that look like? So thankfully this was thwarted, but I think that we all have to be on guard and have a heightened state of awareness about these types of issues.
0: Teresa.
3: Yeah, I think that's a really important point. And what I was thinking about as I was reading this is the Trump administration and the changes that they have made over the last few years, the deep cuts in law enforcement in the area of anti-terrorism, domestic anti-terrorism, shutting down task forces, shifting priorities, and deep cuts in funding, and then really pushing out key experienced career folks in these domestic terrorism units. And I've been concerned about that for a long time, particularly, you know, it's a heightened global situation. And in addition to all of those cuts that we really saw with starting with the DOGE process, such as that was a process, and the budget cuts and proposing another round this year, but also the shift in focus, pulling people that were left into this vengeance agenda that the Trump administration is on and really shifting focus. So I applaud those who did this very difficult work. You know, so often their success is if we don't know that it happened. Right? It doesn't reach a point where it happens. This is very, very difficult work. It requires a tremendous amount of expertise. And I worry, as the Democrats in the House and Senate have raised serious concerns during the budget talks about the weakening of these systems, both the FBI and the DEA, Drug Enforcement Addiction, and the Alcohol, Tobacco, and Firearms. Okay. But this time, and cybersecurity too. Why would we be weakening cybersecurity efforts? But this is a reminder of how this can happen and how important it is that we are protected.
4: I'm so glad the FBI had time to handle this case instead of banging on the doors of my octogenarian cousin with Parkinson's to ask her about her mail-in voting, which they did several months ago.
3: Right. Yeah.
4: People are being diverted. Resources are being diverted to these things that are probably not necessary.
3: Right.
1: Did they ask the octogenarian president about his mail-in voting?
3: Which he did again. I'm sorry.
2: Did they arrive in brand new BMWs?
4: I don't know. I don't know what.
3: Or one of those many airplanes that they have that are sitting on the tarmac, not being.
0: So, as you all have said, we learn from this, and it is something. I guess a story like this is something. It is more common than we would like to realize, and we're talking about it because it's right here in our backyard, literally, and it's concerning, obviously, to know that this was going on. I don't understand, and Allison, I don't, just because you work at John Jay, I feel like I have to ask you this question. I don't know if you know the answer or not, but why when the FBI is working with a suspect and there is this communication and they're talking to sources and asking, I mean, how does that work and how is that done in a way that is, for want of a better word, pure?
1: I would have to ask any of my former FBI colleagues. I'm sorry, I don't know.
0: Yeah. But it would seem to me difficult to do.
1: Also, how would you define pure? I mean, to me, and this is a civilian speaking, right? So when you're trying to find out if somebody has bad intent, whether that's child sex abuse on the internet or something like this on the internet, what you're trying to do is get them to commit that this is what they want to do. Because if you can get them to commit to it and you can get them to take a step toward it, then you have enough evidence to convict them. And so I think that's what the agents are trying to do. I'm a little bit more familiar with the child sex abuse scandal stuff just because there's a very prominent group where people, that's their job. They actually have to like go through films to see if the children are really children. But and then they try to find them and protect them. But at any rate, the way that they find the people who are watching those films is to go on those groups on the dark web and say like, hey, I have a new film of this, you know, horrible thing, and who wants to see it? And the people who commit to it are people who are going to be tracked and caught. So I think that that's a parallel for understanding how the FBI goes toward this. Now, the word entrapment does get thrown around a lot in legal cases, and I am not an expert and I cannot speak to the level of engagement that becomes entrapment.
0: March?
4: I want to go back to what Warren was saying about how overseas, you know, conditions could incite, you know, violence in this country. It's something that I've been worried about for a long time, actually. I think I talked about it the last time I was on the roundtable. I am concerned that we're going to see actions taken by, you know, proxies for Iran in this country. I'm frankly dumbfounded that we haven't seen something like that, or at least law enforcement stopping activities like that and then accruing them back to, you know, bad actors who are affiliated with proxies from Iran. But, you know, hopefully it's still being taken seriously by those people that are working for our law enforcement agencies who've remained there. I'm concerned about people's resources being diverted, their investigatory resources, and I'm concerned that many people have left these organizations, left Department of Justice, left the FBI, because they don't feel like the mission is the priority anymore.
5: Teresa.
3: And we certainly, there was news that I would have thought gotten a lot more attention recently with the notion that Iran was tapping into water treatment systems around the country.
5: Right.
3: And by all accounts, if you read this detail on some of that, it was more of a warning sign to let them know, okay, U.S., we have the capacity to do this. But I also know that the Biden administration had provided funding to begin to harden some of these water treatment systems because they're all disparate. You know, communities, depending on their wealth or not, have the greater or lesser ability. So they are vulnerable systems. And the Trump administration has either completely cut or drastically reduced access to those fundings. And it's not just funding. You also need, because of having worked in a small city, low-income city, you also need the technical assistance, right? And it's the technical assistance, the guidance. And there's all sorts of systems. There's water systems. There's electric grid, which I'm sure, you know, those folks spend a lot of time trying to protect, make sure that that's hardened. But I think this is a reminder that these systems are potentially vulnerable. And that's why you do need, at the federal level, these cybersecurity folks or these hazards folks. And they need to be communicating downstream, you know, with the state and with the localities to provide the technical assistance and working well with them.
2: Yeah, and let's not forget our food sources either.
3: Absolutely.
2: I mean, every time I hear about, you know, some lettuce or some other food product that's tainted and people are getting sick, I always think about how vulnerable is our food supply system. And if there are bad actors out there who are really trying to attack us, you know, these are the types of things that they will go for because they're soft targets.
1: I just wanted to add, though, I don't think we should only worry about foreign agents recruiting in this country. I think there are enough domestic people who have already committed acts of violence against the government and who I think could pretty easily organize and commit pretty significant acts of domestic terrorism who are not affiliated with a foreign government, but in fact affiliated with the current government or past governments, and pose a real and, I sound exactly like a Tom Clancy novel, present danger.
4: I mean, look at what happened to the Michigan, you know, the Michigan governor was targeted in a kidnapping proposal.
0: That was sort of the first thing
6: people
0: I thought of.
6: Murdered.
4: And then we had the head of the state house in Minnesota killed. And then also, you know, I was talking about the bombing of the Murrah building. You know, that was by Timothy McVeigh. He's a white nationalist. So I think these threats come from everywhere.
1: Right. Don't forget Waco.
2: You know, the bombing at Josh Shapiro's house.
4: Right. Yes.
1: That's right.
2: That was pretty intense.
5: We'll take a break. When we come back, we'll continue. We welcome your letters, panel at WAMC.org. Panel at WAMC.org. We will be back right after this.
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0: Good morning. Welcome to the roundtable and to our panel discussion this morning. Before we move away from this topic, a couple of letters that we have received. We go to Jim in Bennington. This is something that we talked about, but he's echoing the point. Good morning, panel. Would the accused have been able to access resources to realize in her internet aims without the sting? When does that become entrapment?
1: I think that's the question. You know, Allison raised this earlier, and we're going to see. We're going to see if this case actually plays out. That's why I was saying, you know, it's unfortunate that we're working under Sarcone when he, you know, was not really appointed to the position in the way that we usually see with the usual amount of vetting in a Senate confirmation. So we'll see. We'll see what happens with this case. I hope that she actually winds up receiving the punishment that is merited here. But if the case wasn't handled properly, then she may not be.
0: We go to John, who says, oh, come on. This clearly is a case of FBI entrapment, building the case that the radical left are terrorists. They searched, and they found an unstable person, and then they encouraged her. Give me a break. I'm done with this show.
2: Well, we're sorry to lose you, but I don't think she was a member of the radical left. She appears to be a member of ISIS, which does not share a lot of the principles of the radical left.
0: We go to this letter from, this is the letter I'm laughing at, which is from Nick, who said, this is the first time I have giggled while listening to the show. Thank you for staying professional. I think that hand tool in the background is actually an oscillating multi-tool. They are extraordinarily loud. Forever thanks. It's not just during fun drives. Thank you. Thank you. Thank you, Nick. Very nice.
3: That's great, Nick. Thank you.
0: Let's see.
3: Love our listeners.
0: Yes.
3: Multifaceted.
0: Thank you, Joe, for saying alleged sting. At least you mentioned sting. No one else on the news did, even though that's what it was. Entrapment? The prosecutor does not encourage confidence. That from Allison and Carmel. Then what?
2: I'm in two places at once.
0: Yes.
2: I got mad skills.
0: The U.S. Navy is working. Oh no, that's a different topic. Here we go. From Liz, the person is clearly disturbed, an angry, immature person who lacks judgment. I hope her action is not attributed to Muslims in general, who are peaceful, hardworking people. But I have little hope that our radical right is not going to take political advantage of this woman. Then we go to Robert, who says, meanwhile, what's happening with the city of Albany's finances?
1: Wow. I, you know, to see their deficit ballooming to $55 million, that's really scary. And to feel like a year ago we didn't know that was coming, I don't even know how you get to that place. Mm-hmm. I'm just constantly monitoring, you know, our county's finances as the comptroller. I would hate to find out there's a huge budget deficit I didn't know about. Albany's going to be in a tough place, and this is even after getting help from the state. So, but let me just say this. It's exemplative of what many municipalities are going to go through, and I think you're going to see a lot of people trying to blow through the tax cap and really struggling to find the revenues to meet expenses in this kind of post-COVID, post-federal COVID money period of time.
3: You know, I'm asking this question. It truly is a question, not a leading comment. But I was wondering how much of that is federal pullback of funds that had been awarded or anticipated funds that come every year but are not coming because of the federal cutbacks.
1: I mean, I can't speak for Albany, but I can tell you in Ulster County, we really haven't seen federal cuts impact us yet. It's anticipated that we may have costs pushed onto us for things like SNAP that could have serious budget implications, but it's not clear that the state will push those down yet. And when we got ARPA money, remember that, the American Rescue Plan Act money, we were guided, we were told, don't spend this on recurring expenses. Now, we did, unfortunately, in Ulster County, take on some programs that are going to cost taxpayers going forward, but I think if people planned properly and used the money properly, it shouldn't create a budget hole because you were supposed to use it for one-time costs.
3: But there were grants that funding was pulled back, and I wonder, you know, I don't know, but I know in some places where people were anticipating grant funding that was pulled back, or anticipated part of a program that's regularly funded from the feds to the state, to the localities, and that money's pulled back, street paving, things of that sort, you know, the basic water treatment, water sewers.
1: I can't speak for Albany, but in Worcester, we haven't seen it yet.
4: Right. Yeah. And they're talking about increasing property taxes for property owners, so that certainly is a scary proposition. Mm-hmm. So.
0: Christopher writes to us and says Islam by and large is not compatible with Western values. It needs to be designated not as a religion but as a terrorist organization, and it needs to be outlawed in this country, in every Western country. Muslims are radical. They do not want to assimilate to our way of life or culture. They want to conquer and rule over us and ultimately force us into submission to their so-called religion. Islamophobia is just a name that the left call people who they think are overreacting, when the truth is that we are concerned about our country.
1: I completely disagree with that.
0: Yeah, well, I was going to say, how do we answer a letter like that?
1: Well, what I'm going to say is, why don't you go read the Bible? Because there's a call to violence for a lot of things there, and we would not say that Christianity or Judaism has, you know, that they are terrorist organizations because of language in you know, the Old Testament or the New Testament.
2: I think it's pretty important to remember that the actions of one or 50 individuals do not reflect on their belief system. You can use anything to justify violence. Mm-hmm. And that is exactly what some radical religious organizations do. Some of those are Catholic, some of those are Protestant, some of those are Jewish, and some of those are Islamic. But that does not mean that the belief system itself calls for violent overthrow of an existing structure.
0: I was very carefully listening to the program, but I missed who mentioned backpacks. Does anyone remember?
2: It was Marge. Because people March. Come into our
1: I had somebody in my office with a backpack who was definitely having some mental health issues.
0: Oh, that's right.
1: Refer
0: okay.
1: to it. Yeah.
0: So we got Oliver, who says, backpacks do not make one prone to violence, as was declared on this morning's roundtable. I've worn backpacks around town for decades and far from prone to violence, and recognize prejudicial statements when I hear them.
1: I agree with you. I do not think backpacks make you prone to violence. I carry a backpack myself at times, but I had somebody who was acting as if they were going to commit violence, and they kept patting their backpack and saying things like, with what I have in here, I know I can get what I want. And it made me very concerned, because there's really no monitoring of bags coming into our public building.
3: And I will second that, having been

0: hands because I was concerned the person was definitely mentally unstable and definitely irate, I guess, wound up, you know, was trying to de-escalate the situation, but very concerned about what that person was carrying.
1: We could amend the word to be bag, if that made
0: No,
1: this,
0: but
1: in this situation, the person at issue was referring to the Egyptian gods and wanted me to write them a check, and like, they were not tethered to reality, so I, you know, it just raised a lot of concern.
0: Much like if a person, you know, if their hands in their pocket, what might they be grabbing for? And that kind of thing. You have to be mindful in these situations.
2: On the former letter about Muslims, Deborah writes: read the history of the United States. Christianity was used to justify genocide, land theft, kidnapping, trafficking, and enslavement. That goes to Justin, who says Christopher is full of
1: me.
2: Yeah. And yes, the Bible is just as violent historically and presently at the hands of some adherents. Finally, this from Flory. Go ahead.
0: But if I'm not to justify what he's saying, but at all, totally don't agree with what he's saying. But I do think it becomes a problem if that is heard over and over and over again in some media, you know, channels. Then people do absorb that and believe it. And I think that that's all part of what needs to be, you know, we need to be mindful and careful about that.
2: Florian writes and says, being inspired by ISIS is not the same as being a member of ISIS. I am inspired by Metallica. I am not a member of Metallica, and I could not play the guitar anywhere near as lethally as them, at least without some help. That from Florian.
1: But she videoed herself doing her Pledge of Allegiance to ISIS that made her a legitimate member in her eyes of ISIS. I mean, that's part of all of the news coverage, is that she did believe she was a member of ISIS.
2: Good point. We'll take a break. We'll continue, move on to other subjects, and we'll do that right after this.
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5: This is WAMC News. I'm Ray Graff. A woman has been arrested after allegedly planning to bomb New York's capital in Albany. Prosecutors say the city resident pledged her support to the Islamic State and then spoke with undercover federal agents about her intent to attack the building. A criminal complaint filed Thursday says Jessica Bowie had a gun and a dummy explosive device and met with informants on Wednesday when she was arrested. Speaking in Onondaga County Thursday after the arrest, Governor Kathy Hochul said there are no further credible threats to the Capitol.
6: Earlier this year, amid a surge in political violence and threats against public officials, we took steps to strengthen security at the state capitol and across state government. Because law enforcement intercepted this alleged plot early, there was never any active danger to our state capitol. And right now, there are no specific credible threats against the capitol.
5: Bowie has been charged with attempting to provide material support for a designated terrorist organization. She was arraigned in federal court in Albany and is currently being held pending trial. The U.S. and South Korea have wrapped up their annual military drill 6 days early. AP correspondent Donna Warder reports.
7: The U.S. and South Korean militaries were supposed to carry

0: failed 11 days of simulated North Korean attacks. But the exercise wrapped up on Friday. Just before it began on Monday, President Donald Trump ordered the Pentagon to substantially reduce the exercise, saying he had a good relationship with North Korean leader Kim Jong-un, and South Korea had refused to support him over the war in Iran. The North says ending the annual drill 6 days early is not enough to persuade it to return to talks. The U.S. Pacific Command says the U.S. remains committed to the defense of the U.S. homeland and its allies in the region. I'm Donna Water.
1: Another former teacher out of Pittsfield, Massachusetts girls' school at the center of a sexual abuse scandal has been indicted on criminal charges. The Berkshire District Attorney's Office says Matthew Johnson, a 70-year-old former science teacher, was indicted by a grand jury on charges of assault with intent to rape and two counts of indecent assault and battery over the age of 14. Johnson is the third person charged in the criminal investigation at the private institution. Former teacher Matthew Rutledge has been charged with three counts of rape. Rutledge filed a motion to dismiss the charges against him in Berkshire Superior Court on Thursday. Former head of school, Jeannie Norris, recently pleaded not guilty to a single count of reckless endangerment of a child. In the wake of a poll released by News Channel 13 and Survey USA last week showing him behind, Republican Anthony Constantino is pointing to another poll showing him leading in the race for New York's 21st District congressional seat. Our North Country Bureau Chief, Pat Bradley, reports.
2: The News Channel 13 poll for New York's 21st District congressional race shows Democrat Blake Gendebien with 43% support to Republican Anthony Constantino's 39%. Constantino called it, quote, a fake poll to help the Democrat Party swindle money from citizens, unquote. This week, the Republican pointed to a poll from JL Partners showing him 10 points ahead of Democrat Blake Gendebien among likely voters and 13% ahead, quote, when undecided voters are pushed which candidate they lean toward, unquote. The survey also found 39% of respondents have a very unfavorable view of Constantino to Gendebien's 21%. I'm Pat Bradley, WAMC News.
1: On Wall Street, the Dow up 371 at 53,130, NASDAQ up 40 at 26,111, and the S&P 500 up 29 at 7,670. Mostly sunny today, maybe a little drizzle and fog closer to the New England coast. Highs near 80, partly cloudy tonight in the 50s, partly sunny with an isolated shower possible tomorrow in the upper 70s. At last report, cloudy 68 in Worcester, Massachusetts, mostly cloudy 70 in Danbury, Connecticut, sunshine 67 degrees in Saranac Lake, New York, sunny and 69 in Albany. 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

0: matter.
1: Good morning. Welcome back to the roundtable. 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Let us go to another topic. We go to Iran and the president's comments yesterday. Comments, threats, you know. The best way to put it, the message behind Trump's threats of economic warfare against Iran is the headline of the article in the New York Times. Reading a bit from that, President Trump's threats of an economic D-Day carry a clear signal to Iran that he does not want to go back to war. Treasury Secretary Scott Bessent tried to reassure investors worried about the pressure campaign on Iran Thursday, declaring that a resumption of, quote, large-scale fighting was unlikely. The problem for the Trump administration is that Iran was also listening. President Trump this week promised an economic D-Day against Iran, a, quote, crushing operation to, quote, cripple Iran. The U.S. clampdown is formidable, a combination of wartime destruction, a naval blockade, and sanctions that have already put the Iranian economy under more pressure than its regime has experienced in decades. But between the lines of the administration's threats was a signal that Mr. Bessent made as clear as ever on Thursday. Mr. Trump does not want to go back to war right now. The president is waging an economic campaign against Iran, having already spent weeks bombing the country earlier this year and having stepped back from multiple threats since then to resume the violence. As a result, experts say Mr. Trump is stuck in a conflict with limited leverage, a demonstrated vulnerability, and an emboldened adversary. Even as Iran reels from shortages and inflation, Mr. Trump is likely to increasingly feel the pressure of the approaching midterm elections in the shadow of an unpopular war and high gas prices. It is a dangerous combination, experts say, that could prompt Iran to sense American weakness and lash out. That from the New York Times. Warren.
2: I'm going to be brief. Earlier in this conversation, we were talking about appreciation of teachers and all that they mean to us. And as I consider all of the things that have been happening in Iran, I think about a high school teacher, Brother Angelus, I had back in Brooklyn, who used to have these aphorisms. And one of them was, a drowning man will cling to straws. And as we consider this new D-Day economic disaster, or whatever he's calling it, you know, I think of the real D-Day and the fact that it took 2 years to prepare for that battle. And it seems as though every few days there's a new sort of thrust as to how this government is going to try to deal with Iran. We need to have a real serious reckoning about what is going to happen there. It's clearly a situation that we're not winning, that we will not win. Iran will continue to have control of the Strait of Hormuz for the foreseeable future. The economic sanctions that he's talking about, you know, may have a limited ability to affect the outcome. And it just seems as though every few days, you know, we're trying to come up with a strategy that basically says to the person's point in the article that we're not winning this, is that there is no strategy. We don't have any serious foreign policy experts who are engaged, you know, in these dynamics. I don't know what's happened to Israel, because Israel helped get us into this. They seem to have taken a back seat to these more complicated issues. Clearly, as Americans, we're hoping, fingers crossed, that there will be a good outcome, but it doesn't seem as though that is going to be a reality.
1: March.
3: You know, one of the things that that Trump said is that any country that provides a lifeline to Iran would face tremendous economic consequences. And there's a lot of conversation and you know, in the community, and also was identified in this article about China. You know, Xi Jinping is supposed to come here on the 24th of September. We all remember Trump's pomp and circumstance visit over to China. But China maintains, and I saw this in Al Jazeera this morning, that it rejects unilateral U.S. sanctions and that trade between the U.S. and Iran is their own business. They are not going to get involved or take a position, meaning they are going to continue to do business with Iran. They buy 80% of Iran's oil shipments. which go through teapot refineries, which really obscure the origin there. They're not dependent on that oil, but they're certainly not going to back down and let the U.S. tell them where they can buy oil. So I think this is, you know, Trump just kind of blustering, and he's done it before. He's going to do it again. I'm actually very concerned about what Trump will do, especially as we get closer to the midterms. I don't trust that he will not act completely irrationally and do something very, very grave. You saw Marjorie Taylor Greene out saying, you know, they're talking about use of nuclear weapons. I'm really scared about that and escalation in that way. And I just, Trump is backed into a corner here. You know, he's not going to win militarily. He's not going to win through negotiation, and I'm concerned about what actions he will take. I have as much concern for what our president will do as I have for what the Iranian leadership will do, which is terrible to be able to say.
1: Allison.
0: When you have someone who has no long-term planning and all of his support staff also appear to have the long-term planning capacity of Goebbels, in charge of an international conflict with so many moving pieces, we are facing a real disaster. You cannot control the trade policy of other nations. And I think for decades we've tried and failed. The use of sanctions against Iran is not going to work. It never has, because the Iranian government is not interested in protecting its citizens. It is willing to let people suffer in order to maintain the principles and positions of the government. So it will continue to have independent trade alliances with countries like China, as we've already heard. And I don't think the United States can do anything about it. I also just want to pick up on the idea of D-Day. Do you think he knows it's not 1947 anymore? He makes references to wars that were defining on an international level for the West. But I don't think he understands the definition that he's referring to, other than this is how America became wealthy and how America emerged as a military and industrial power. When you cite something like D-Day, what you're citing is very thoughtful, very careful military planning that still sacrificed so many young men. And to throw it out and say this is going to be an economic D-Day is to say, if he's being realistic, I'm willing to sacrifice the lives of other people in other countries in order to end a war that I never really wanted to get into in the first place.
1: Teresa.
4: So the Iran is very aware of the looming midterms and a whole host of other data points that impact the United States. And I think the U.S. is, because of the Trump Vance administration, the U.S. is in a very lonely place right now on the global stage, because the Trump Vance administration did not do what other Republicans and Democrats leadership have done in previous times, which is pull together an alliance of other countries in going into this situation. He did not pull together our allies, work together with them to a joint effort, as Obama did and others have. And then he complained because they didn't come along and help. Most recently, South Korea, you know, he's sort of cozying up again to North Korea and denigrating South Korea. That's a pretty vulnerable, that puts us in a pretty vulnerable situation. And because of the tariffs, including tariffs to our neighbors, Canada and others, this combination of what's going on in Iran and in the Straits and tariffs has really unsteadied the global economy, and it's put a lot of strain on countries all over the world. And so I think that that's a dangerous situation in which we really need a pathway out of this, and don't have the help we need of our traditional partners to get there. And so I think that's the fundamental question. What's the way out? And Dennis Ross, I think you may have quoted him already, but he is a Middle East negotiator of extraordinary talent and has worked for both Democrats and Republicans. And he says, quote, they, meaning Iran, read him now as not wanting to escalate militarily. That creates an incentive for them to show that they may escalate militarily. And I think that's the worry. And so what next? I think there's one other data point that I think is crucially important, which is the U.S. Strategic Petroleum Reserve. Right now, we have approximately 293.4 million barrels. So what does that mean? It means it's really low. It hasn't been this low at low level since 1983. And so the Iranians know this is an administration too deeply tethered to oil and to Middle East oil in particular. And so they are patient waiters, and they can wait this out longer than we can, and they know that. So I think that there needs to be, this is where Republicans in the House and Senate, how many times have I said that? I'm sure listeners are rolling their eyes. Of course, she's hoping upon hope. But at some point, the leadership in the House and Senate Republicans have really got to encircle the Trump-Vance administration and work away out of this quagmire, because it's driving down our economy and it's driving down economies all over the world. We need a pathway out.
3: The administration keeps, you know, intimating that the American people should just accept the price of high gas prices as a requirement that we have to pay as a people to assure that Iran doesn't have a nuclear weapon. And I think there are a lot of Americans who would be willing to make that sacrifice. The problem is that this was treated, it was described as a little excursion, and it's now been 6 months. And I think the gas prices, you know, show no sign of declining. And I think those people that were amenable to sort of like paying a little bit more at the gas pump for national security are getting sick of it. And the administration's word cannot be trusted anymore. So I think they're losing people along the way because he keeps saying, I'm going to do this, I'm going to do that, it's going to change things, and it doesn't, and it's starting to wear thin.
4: But they can use the Strategic Petroleum Reserve to keep oil prices from just skyrocketing, right? But there's going to be a point where he can't do that anymore if the reserve cannot be replenished. And at the current rate in which ships are coming out of the straits, which is three a day rather than 140, 150 a day, that is not possible. And at some point, you know, China's a patient waiter too, but what they did over the last year is they just, because they have control over the country, they dramatically reduced use, right? And the U.S. did not do that. And, but there's going to become a point where they can't do that either. And they're looking for other routes out. But now, the Red Sea is less and less able. And you've got the Somalis who are now pirating. They've taken over two ships in the last 2 days, right? Two oil tankers. And, because they are a proxy for others. And so this is only going to get more and more complicated.
0: I just want to return to something March was saying, though. The false equivalency between higher gas prices and a nuclear-free Iran is something that they jumped to when the gas prices went up, which somehow they didn't anticipate. There was never an equivalency between those two things. There was never a trade-off. We had a good agreement.
4: Right.
0: And we tore it up. And we're not going to get another good one.
4: We didn't. Trump did. Sorry, I'm fixated on that. It's like Ira was on some of the media. I'm about it's not we. And I hear our senators and Democratic senators and House members all the time saying we did this, we did that. It's the Trump-Vance administration that did this. And I am not trying to correct you. I'm just like the quagmire that they have driven us into is so deep and complex. But we need help getting out of it. And I don't know where that help's going
2: to
4: come from.
2: No, that's right. And to the point that you made about people wanting to, you know, agreeing to spend more money for gas, you know, that doesn't include the other pressure.

0: points in the economy, like groceries, healthcare, rent, mortgages, you know. So I think people are feeling it all the way around. The question becomes, how do we really turn this into action? How do people say enough is enough and we move forward from this?
1: And just to go back to Teresa's point, we did do this. We as a country elected these people.
2: You're right.
3: Twice.
2: You're right.
1: Yeah. And so, I mean, I didn't vote for him, but he's still, unfortunately, my president. And I am an American citizen. And therefore, when those people go and make these moves that I don't support, they do represent me, because this is, for better or for worse, this is democracy in action. I don't love it when it looks like this, but if we believe in the democratic process and we believe in free and fair elections, we have to stand and let the tidal wave of misery hit us, because otherwise we're advocating for the loss of the vote. And I really don't want to see that.
2: You're absolutely right. And this is where there are key Senate races all over the country. And House and Senate races, but particularly some key Senate races where having a Democrat in the Senate will make a difference. If we can win back the House and the Senate, that will make a big difference. But also, at what point are these Republicans who know better going to step up? It's hurting their constituency. Yeah. And it's not just oil. It's not just oil, because it's other things that come out of the Straits. Our food supply, the global food supply, is dependent on
3: fertilizer,
2: oil. Right? And you know, Trump is talking about sanctioning Iran, but didn't they just give them money that had been tied up, allowed them access to funds that had been tied up? And what about, I'm shifting now, what about Ukraine? Why isn't he as willing to sanction Russia in a serious way to address the war? And if they put serious sanctions, if the U.S. put serious sanctions on Russia, you could definitely slow down that war in Ukraine. And what are we doing to Cuba? And turning the people of Cuba against us, the strain, the economic strain in Cuba right now, because there is a very serious sanctions there that are leaving average people in, you know, who are suffering terribly because of what the U.S. is doing.
3: You know, it's not just about electing Democrats. Look at the race between Darlene Graham and Ralph Norman in South Carolina. He was not endorsed by Trump. Trump has endorsed Graham, you know, Lindsey Graham's sister. And Ralph Norman is a 5-term member of Congress who has butted heads a little bit with Trump. So you've seen, you know, some of these senators, Cornyn and others, as they decide they're not going to run, you're starting to see people kind of push back. And, you know, it goes to what you were saying, Teresa, that we really need the Republican electeds in Washington to take a stand on these things.
2: But how is it possible, I'm shifting topics now, how is it possible that those Republicans who are not coming back still, Todd Blanche? I mean, seriously, you cannot say that you support the police and you support Todd Blanche. I'm sorry. But Graham, I mean, she, what's her qualifications?
4: Well, we'll talk about that later.
2: Sorry,
4: but go ahead.
2: I digress.
0: No, I was going to say the same thing, that you know, getting the Republicans to do the right thing is going to be an impossible task. They just seem to be, you know, bought hook, line, and sinker into supporting the president, even when it's going against, you know, their long-term interest. And who would have thought that the United States would be in this predicament? What I worry about, too, it's not just what's happening internally and how we're looking at our government, but how's the world looking at us?
2: Yes.
0: You know, I keep thinking of the Star Spangled Banner, land of the free, home of the brave. Who among our political, you know, constituents on Capitol Hill are being brave at this moment? Who's standing up and saying enough? You know, the people that are walking out of the door, but the people who are there, who intend to run again, they're just, you know, caving into this nonsense. And so I worry that even when, you know, this cycle is over, hopefully soon, you know, people around the world are going to look at us and say, you know, you're no longer a credible ally. You're no longer a credible, you know, partner. Because we know that every 24 months or every 30 months when your new election cycle starts, you know, the mood of the country may change. You'll go from a Democrat, you know, who's progressive, to a conservative Republican.
2: Well, you see that in Canada, where they're just moving on. I mean, they're setting up trade agreements elsewhere. They're setting up alliances with Mexico, trade alliances with Mexico. They're selling their stuff and they're buying and selling elsewhere. They're creating other markets because our own neighbor understands that we're not reliable.
3: I think when all this is over, 10 or 15 years from now, we're going to actually learn a lot about the pressure that's being exerted on these elected officials to comply with Trump's wishes. And I think we're going to be dumbfounded and astounded at how many people who felt like their lives were at risk. And it doesn't even have to come as a direct threat. A single tweet by the president with your name can result in your doxing and an absolute, like, terror for your entire family. And I think that is really driving a lot of the decisions being made in Washington right now.
2: Okay. Well, I think former Senator Mitt Romney, he said that quiet part out loud. He said when he was asked, well, how come your fellow colleagues are not doing it? He said, listen, I know that I have the resources. He said every time I speak against the Trump administration, then there are threats not only to myself, but to my family. And I have the resources to provide the security that is required when that happens. But not everybody has those resources. I mean, this is in the United States of America. It's crazy.
4: We will pause there. It's always a good place to stop. It's crazy. We'll stop there for the moment. We will continue the program and finish up right after this.
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7: BBC News with Sue Montgomery. Weather experts have warned that a developing El Niño weather system could become the strongest in over a century. The weather effects are already being felt in India, Peru, and Panama. The UN's senior Ebola coordinator has warned that the outbreak in the Democratic Republic of Congo is growing exponentially. He says half of the 2,500 deaths recorded came in the past 20 days. The governments of Australia, Canada and Britain have described as shameful Israel's decision not to pursue criminal investigations into the Israeli drone strike that killed 7 humanitarian workers delivering food in Gaza. The victims worked for the charity World Central. Palestinian officials say a 17-year-old boy has died after being shot in the chest during clashes with Israeli settlers in the occupied West Bank. The Israeli military has confirmed that a security official opened fire. Tanzania's opposition leader Tundu Lissu has asked the High Court to summon President Samia Suluhu as a witness as he prepares to defend himself at his treason trial. Judges ruled he has a case to answer. Several people have been injured in an attack at a high school in central Sweden. The authorities in Fagersta say a person entered the school and attacked people with a sword. A collection of handwritten notes by the Indian independence leader Mahatma Gandhi has been sold at auction for $1.7 million. It's the highest price paid for an Indian historical document. A woman believed to be the world's oldest living person is celebrating her 117th birthday. Ethel Caterham, who's from Britain, was named as the oldest person after the death of a Brazilian nun at the age of 116 last year. BBC News.
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9: Coming up on Midday Magazine, on the same day the ex-Miss Hall school teacher at the center of a student sexual abuse scandal sought to dismiss charges, another staffer was indicted. A new study has found that Buffalo's new Highmark Stadium leaves the NFL as the most expensive venue for families to attend a game. And an update on the Troy Police audit of Flock camera use after a special council meeting to report on how the automated license plate readers are used in the city. Plus the Capitol Press Room with David Lombardo, the latest business news and weather, all today at noon on WAMC.
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0: Good morning. Welcome back to the roundtable and to our panel discussion for this Friday, the 21st of August. It is 10:34 in the morning, and we welcome you. We have about 20 minutes left, 25 minutes left, and we have a lot to talk about. We will do so with our wonderful panelists, Teresa Bourgeois, March Gallagher, Allison Cavey, and Warren Whitlock. Warren is brand new to the program. First day, how going all right?
1: I think it's going really wonderfully.
0: We love having you.
1: As
0: here.
1: I said a minute ago, it's very fascinating to see you all in 3D as opposed to listening to you on the radio. And this is good.
0: Without the glasses, it's so much so much easier. Well, we love having you here, and thank you very much for being here. All right, the first deportation flight to Haiti since the Trump administration ended humanitarian protections for 350,000 people living in the United States landed Thursday in the Caribbean nation, and activists say immigration arrests are beginning to ramp up. The flight, carrying 170 people ranging in age from 19 to 71, landed on the northern coast of Haiti. Commercial flights from the U.S. have been blocked from landing in the Caribbean island and the Caribbean nation's primary airport in the capital of Port-au-Prince due to gang activity and reports of aircraft being struck by gunfire. The federal government has been sending deportees back to Haiti on monthly flights, but Thursday's removal was among the largest that community leaders say they had seen during the second Trump administration. Many of the passengers had been detained by U.S. Immigration and Customs Enforcement in the last 3 weeks, and at least one had recently lost temporary protected status. According to the group Haitian Bridge Alliance, people are losing TPS status and losing their asylum cases. It's become easier and easier to be taken in and deported. The Department of Homeland Security did not respond to questions about the deportation flight. For months, Haitians have been bracing for ICE to begin making arrests en masse, although the new enforcement push has unfolded slowly and quietly so far. DHS has placed ankle monitors on Haitians who have lost their protected status. Arrests have also been made in communities home to large numbers of people from the violence-ridden Caribbean nation. The U.S. Supreme Court cleared the way for the Trump administration to end humanitarian protections for Haitians in June, and in early August, a federal judge took the final step in allowing the Trump administration to terminate the benefit for Haitians. That from the Washington Post, Teresa Bourgeois. You're yielding your time to Warren Whitlock.
1: You're deferring to me.
2: Yeah.
1: So I have I have a few things to say about this, being from Brooklyn. This situation reminds me of the MS St. Louis in 1939, when a ship was bound for Cuba carrying a significant number of Jewish refugees escaping Nazi Germany, and was turned away from Cuba and turned away from the United States. Clearly, this is a different situation. But, you know, the Haitian people who are here under TPS are providing, in many cases, you know, valuable, you know, services and functions to this country. You know, I'm loath to just kind of come out with the R word, racism, but certainly, you know, that is a huge part of the mechanisms that are going on now. I remember a few weeks ago, and I think so many of you do as well, when this decision was announced by the Supreme Court, you know, people like Megyn Kelly came on with these rants about Haitians need to go back to their country, they don't belong here, and this kind of rhetoric, which is really frightening in 2026. You know, our country, which boasts being open for everyone, you know, we can decide to identify certain groups that we want to send back. I have friends who are, you know, here and who are working on situations with relatives who are here, who are trying to keep them here. But it's difficult in order for them to go and to go through their legal channels to claim citizenship or visa rights. They have to go back to their home country. And clearly the situation in Haiti is very, very unstable. Ironically, on Sunday is the National Day of Remembrance for Slavery and the Abolition of Slavery, which documents the occasion in 1791 at the Bois Guillemin, where, you know, the revolutionary spirit was instilled in Haiti, and Haiti became the first free black country back in those days. You know, granted, a lot of these countries in the developing world need assistance and need help. We spend so much time, as we talked about a minute ago, you know, fighting situations in Iran, Ukraine, Cuba, Venezuela, and where is the diplomacy that needs to go on to help stabilize these countries, particularly countries that are in our backyard? I think that as we look at this administration and look at the efforts that they've put across, you know, they're all failures, you know, and we just continue in this process. You know, what is going to happen months or weeks from now when we get stories back of people being returned to Haiti are being treated in the most abhorrent situations? There's kidnapping there, as we all know. There's ransom, there are deaths, there are, you know, situations that are controlled by gang members. And this is not what we as a country say that we believe in. So, you know, we look to the next couple of years when there's a new administration that will put back into place, you know, those services on the diplomacy side of our government, which will help to stabilize these countries and help to keep them, keep people on the TPS program here or return them here. You know, what's going to happen in places like Springfield, Ohio, and the other places where, you know, industries are being decimated because, you know, folks who are doing these jobs who happen to be of Haitian descent are forced back to their countries. So I don't see a positive outcome in the short term. I'm hoping, I'm keeping my fingers crossed that indeed things will work out in a way that will eventually balance, you know, what's been happening. But it doesn't seem as though this is going to end with a positive outcome.
0: Now, Teresa.
2: So
0: you can go.
2: Well, wasn't that wonderful?
0: Yes, it was wonderful.
2: Wasn't that wonderful?
0: Yes.
2: You're awesome, Warren.
1: Thank you.
2: Thank you for... So this makes me cry. I mean, literally makes me cry, like, for my country. I mean, I know it sounds hokey, but what are we doing here, folks? Wake up. I mean, these are people who, in many cases, they're working... They had legal status, and as one of the human rights groups has said, that this Trump administration is intentionally taking away their legal status, just in service of its mass deportation campaign. They're targeting a number. They're not targeting violent criminals. Their goal is a number. They want to deport more people than Obama, you know, Obama did or whatever it is, and. And it's clear they're targeting black and brown people, right? And these people were paying taxes, paying into Social Security, which they'll never be able to collect from. They are the backbone of various industries. Springfield, Ohio, I mean, Massachusetts, the governor there and others are saying it's going to decimate our healthcare systems. Right? And our hospitals and nurses, our nursing homes and such. And there's stories like this in different pockets all over the country. And, These are not violent people. These are neighbors. These are our colleagues. These are children and elders. And they are not threatening our safety and security. They're the fabric of our society. And, you know, is it just because they're black? Is that why they're being? But they're being sent to a place that is, as you say, so dangerous that the plane can't even land where the plane was supposed to land because of the level of violence. And instead of trying to quell that violence, we are moving these people into that violence. And so I think about all the layers of people involved in this that could be firebreaks and say no. I think about the Core Civic and GEO, the private prisons, who are holding these people in deplorable conditions and profiting enormously from it. You know, what about those people? I think about the airlines, these private airlines who are flying these people and profiting enormously from it. I think about the judges, you know, any judge who helps keep these people on a path to citizenship, within a day or so reportedly they're gone, right? And the judges who are sitting there and being complicit in this. There's so many levels of complicity. And the question is, what can those of us whose heart ache for this, what can we do to stop this? Because 10 years from now, when we look back at the horror of what we have done, what are we going to say to our children or others who ask, you know, what did you do to stop this? And I don't know what I can do, but I feel like I have to do something. Yes. But I don't know what it is. And so, I mean, I'm rambling a bit, but I am so deeply disturbed by all of the deportation. But this in particular, to send people back to such violence where we know it's just a matter of time before the stories of them being killed is going to happen. Right. And just like there's deporting people, they can't deport them to their home country. So they're deporting to countries where they get locked up, imprisoned for having committed absolutely no crime. I say this is not who we are, but apparently this is who we are. How do we, I guess vote, folks, in November, vote.
0: I want to get to everybody. We're going to take a quick break. And when we come back, we'll finish up and hear from the rest of the group. My thanks to you. You can get in on this too. Panel@WAMC.org. 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

0: Good morning. Welcome back to the roundtable and to our panel discussion this morning. And we are talking about Haiti, and we're talking about ICE beginning to deport Haitians who lost TPS back to Haiti and back to their homeland. And community leaders saying that Thursday's removal flight was one of the largest they had seen, including people who were detained in recent weeks. We have heard from two of our panel members, and go to Marsh Gallery.
1: So what can you do? You know, Teresa was just raising this. What can we do in addition to voting and stuff? I just want to say there's a lot of organizations and groups focused around rapid response to, you know, ICE activities, and also organizations focused on providing material support to families that are impacted, you know, helping them pay their bills, helping them, you know, get counsel. So I urge people to look at things like that in terms of the efforts that they can make. And I know for myself, I'm going to be sharing later today a local family GoFundMe for exactly this purpose. This is heartbreaking. This is ripping families apart. And it's kind of ironic hearing this from the Family Values Party that this is their priority. It seems completely backwards. These people are here legally. These people are here in this country legally. And now we're starting to see employers looking for legal guidance. What do? We, you know, employ a bunch of TPS, you know, holders in our workforce. What do we do about that? And they're being told, like, you need to let these people go immediately. You know, New York State has 40,000 Haitians on TPS. 7,000 of them work in healthcare. The coalition of our 400 New York State nursing homes sent a letter to the administration decrying this change, and I just want to read one quote of it, and then I'll turn it over to my colleagues here. But quote, elimination of TPS appears to have been undertaken without adequate consideration of the impact on our healthcare system. We are going to see immediate crisis level problems. We already have trouble staffing our nursing homes, and now you take 7,000 more people out of the system. It's going to be a huge problem. This is being undertaken to meet just quotas that the administration has set, to direct, you know, pain on part of our Black community, and it's going to have real impacts for everybody inside of the United States who relies on Haitian workers for, you know, these critical services.
0: Allison,
2: I think it's been about a month since I said Stephen Miller is a racist. I want to say it again, but I also think that to label another policy as one that lacked consideration is to just reiterate that the Trump administration does not think through its policies and has no consideration for the economic or civic or social implications of anything that it does. For example, we're saying, oh, well, there are a certain number of people that have to be deported every day. Who came up with that number?
3: Stephen Miller.
2: Oh, it was Stephen Miller. And does he have a deep background in considering the logistics of moving large numbers of people out of one place and putting them in another? No, he does not. And when you decide that what you're going to do is deport huge numbers of people who are filling critical economic roles and form the infrastructure of the country, what you're doing is saying, I would rather gut America and cripple the service industries. I would prefer to see the United States become an economic wasteland than have non-white people make successful lives here. People of color have, first of all, were the first people here. They were here first. Secondly, we built the United States, particularly the South, on the backs of enslaved people. And thirdly, since we began depending on Latin American labor to bring in our crops, plant our crops, take care of our children, take care of our animals, we decided that we needed those people and we took advantage of them, and we must acknowledge the economic debt that we owe them. I also think that we have for many years allowed the immigration question to become an election issue. And because we have no term limits, people consistently defend their jobs by claiming patriotism. If we had term limits, I think we might actually see some change happen in a more efficient manner, because people would no longer be, to quote book 5 of the Harry Potter series, in love with the office they hold, but instead willing to make real changes because they would not hold that office forever. Soapbox exited.
0: Anyone else on that? All right, let's go to letters for a moment and see where we are on that. Panel at WAMC.org, last call. Well said, Teresa. I just want to say I would like justice for all of this. I want Trump in alligator Alcatraz. I wish Trump could be in El Salvador locked up. This is a horrible man who needs to be made an example of. That is from Ray. We go to, Joe, who says, as staff from nursing home, hospitals, et cetera, are emptied of the caring people who serve our older population, I can't help but think of karma made it out to aging Republican voters who may now have to sit, in their own, since no one will be there to empty their bedpans. Sorry for that graphic. And that is from Joe. And I think that, one more here on Haiti. Haitians returning to Haiti with their savings will be sitting ducks for theft and violence. Those who return with nothing will be sitting ducks for anyone who still might believe they have money. The risk to their safety is so much higher due to their time working legally in the United States. Deporting them is just insane. James says, it has been an intriguing, if unsettling, show today. However, an invaluable addition of Mr. Whitlock is much appreciated. Aloha. From James. All right. Very nice. Excellent. All right. Let's see. We have anybody else on any of where we are?
3: Well, very quickly, J.D. Vance, Vice President, has said, well, you know, these jobs will be filled by Americans who need the work. But it takes a long time to train nurses and nurses' aides and such, and we don't have the infrastructure to do that. And so what's the interim plan? That's all. It's you will hear that over and over from him and others. But I don't know. On to elections?
0: Yes, we'll have a quick lightning round on elections. Homeland Security made a big claim about non-citizen voting. Now it can't prove it. That headline in the New York Times. The Department of Homeland Security told Nevada election officials that it identified 185, quote-unquote, potential non-citizens on the state's voter rolls, but the nearly 16,000 it claimed last month. This is just a month after the Trump administration declared without evidence that they had this many people. They have turned around and said that that isn't that many people. Overall, the administration claimed to have identified 278,000 non-citizens registered to vote in four states, including an exact number of 15,903 in Nevada. But during a meeting last week with state election administrators, Homeland Security officials said that they identified just 185 potential non-citizens in the state so far, according to emails as well as recordings of the meeting obtained by the New York Times. The federal officials say they were still considering 14,000 names for further review, according to one of the emails. In the virtual meeting, federal officials told Nevada that nearly 16,000 they had originally identified represented, quote, the ceiling of potential non-citizens. Teresa. March.
1: I'll pretend to be Teresa for a minute. No.
3: She knows this.
1: I want to.
0: When did you start conducting?
4: No,
0: I know. Because, see, it's silly me when you say, can we do elections?
3: Because we have her here who knows.
1: I'm not an elections expert.
0: See, and that is the conducting part of it.
3: I'm sorry.
0: No, you're fine. I just, I'm just trying to keep up. That's all I'm doing. March, go ahead.
1: So, you know, we have really only had like a single case in Ulster County ever of somebody accidentally checking the box on motor voter registration who was a non-citizen. Like, I talked to our Board of Elections about this. How common is this? It's never happened. It was caught at the Board of Elections and they were not registered. Mm-hmm. So I think it's definitely overblown. I did find it really interesting in my research that some local and state governments in the United States allow non-citizens to vote, you guys. And I'm sure this is going to make people really upset, but I want to share. San Francisco, non-citizen parents can vote in school boards. Maryland and Vermont both allow municipalities to allow non-citizen voting at the municipal level. And even New York City tried to do this in 2022. Mayor Adams didn't sign the bill, but allowed it to become law. It was obviously challenged in the courts, and eventually the Court of Appeals said, no, this violates the Constitution, so it's not allowed in New York. But, you know, there are some municipalities around the country where non-citizens can vote. However, let me just back up to say they're not allowed to vote in national elections, and the instances of that occurring are incredibly low, 0.01% in the cases that are identified here, where the SAVE database, yes, we're going to name everything the same name to really confuse people, but the SAVE

0: less than 0.01% of the cases where there have been people registered to vote. That doesn't mean they voted. It means they checked a box and there was a problem. We saw that happen in New Jersey. 6,600 non-citizens were accidentally registered to vote by a computer error. But it's far below the number that Department of Homeland Security identified. And Teresa, I can't remember what it was that you wanted me to talk about. So if I'm not hitting it, remind me.
1: I don't know. The other part of this, I think two things. One is that cybersecurity infrastructure.
2: Was there a meeting I missed?
1: We were walking in. We were talking about this two blocks of meeting.
2: I'm telling you.
1: It's a tough group.
2: No, I'm going to go away for a while, and our backup, Sam Dingman, is here, and he's watching all this. And here's my...
1: Are we scaring him?
0: Good luck.
2: Yeah. No, just here's an important thing. Go to rehearsal. I love you all. Have a wonderful weekend.
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0: Good morning. Welcome to the third hour of the Roundtable. I'm Joe Donahue. Paul Simon's groundbreaking album, Graceland, was released 40 years ago this coming week. An enormously successful album, a musical landmark, and the center of a fierce argument about art, politics, and apartheid. We will celebrate the occasion this morning. In his new book, Days of Miracle and Wonder, Paul Simon and the Trials and Triumphs of Graceland, music historian Ashley Kahn reconstructs how it all happened, drawing on extensive research and interviews. Ashley Kahn will be our guest for this full hour. All of that and more next.
1: BBC News with Sue Montgomery. Weather scientists have warned that a developing El Niño system could become the strongest in more than 100 years. The Met Office in Britain says sea temperatures in the tropical central Pacific could be significantly higher than normal. Here's our environment correspondent, Matt McGrath.
2: We are in a warmer world, and this is a naturally occurring event in a warmer world. So large amounts of heat are already in circulation in the ocean. They're being redistributed by this El Niño event. So the heat that's in our warmer world, and we've seen examples of that all across the world this summer with heat waves after heat wave, we're acting in that way, a naturally occurring El Niño, a very strong one, and they do become periodically strong, and the scientists say they are getting stronger. That acting in that warmer world will have a bigger and bigger impact. And I think that's what the Met Office scientists are telling us is likely to happen over the next 6 months or so.
1: Reduced rainfall due to the El Niño event is also affecting sugar supplies in India, the world's second largest sugar producer and exporter. For the first time in a decade, the country imported sugar to rein in local prices that have increased by 40% in recent months. The United Nations senior Ebola coordinator has warned that the outbreak in the Democratic Republic of Congo is growing exponentially, with half of the 2,500 deaths recorded in the past 20 days. Julian Harness says the virus is spreading faster and wider than the response.
3: The Ebola outbreak is growing exponentially. In the last 3 months, 2,500 people have died, and half of those in the last 20 days. And the epidemic is spreading widely. It's now covering an area that is bigger than France. And the outbreak is faster than our response.
1: Meanwhile, the charity Save the Children says at least 180 children have lost parents or caregivers since the outbreak was declared in May. The family of Pakistan's jailed former Prime Minister Imran Khan say they remain concerned about his health, despite his being declared medically fit after a short hospital visit. Mr. Khan, who's being held in isolation, was returned to prison within hours. From Islamabad, Carrie Davies reports.
4: The sudden court order that Imran Khan would be sent for medical assessment was met with both concern but also excitement by his followers, who hoped they could catch a glimpse or hear some news.

0: In the mid-1980s, Paul Simon was looking for a way forward. What he found, beginning with a cassette of South African Township Jive, would become Graceland, an enormously successful album, a political landmark in the center of a fierce argument about art, politics, and apartheid. In his new book, Days of Miracle and Wonder, Paul Simon and the Trials and Triumphs of Graceland, music historian Ashley Kahn reconstructs how it all happened, drawing on extensive research and interviews with nearly 100 people connected to the album. Kahn knows this territory from the inside. He worked on the Graceland tour and later managed Ladysmith Black Mambazo. A Grammy-winning writer, producer, and NYU professor, he has chronicled classic recordings by Miles Davis and John Coltrane and co-wrote Carlos Santana's autobiography. It is a great pleasure to welcome Ashley Kahn to the roundtable this morning.
1: Thanks for holding the door open for me, Joe.
0: It's very nice. I have to say, I mean, it's so 40th anniversary, and this is a big moment because I was fascinated. This album really continues to be in our culture, continues to be very much a part of not only musical culture, but culture.
1: You're kind of offering a definition of what a classic album is. It transcends its time. It transcends its context. And it becomes this kind of timeless musical statement. And Graceland is definitely on that level. This was initiated, one of the rare times it was initiated by the publisher. They had come up with the idea of the 40th anniversary deserving some sort of chronicle of what went into the album. Now, not every music recording has as many chapters and as much information and storytelling aspect as this one does. But it was a challenge to fit this all into what is roughly 270 pages, to get all the voices, to get all the side stories, and to also explain, you know, what was going on in 86 on a musical level, cultural level, and of course the political level.
0: So let's start with what was going on in 84 and 85 in the life of Paul Simon, because he had just come off of Hearts and Bones. The album was okay, didn't do great. And so how did that open the door for him to start thinking about a project like this?
1: Well, there was this weird sort of freedom that he suddenly had, because he was kind of written off by a lot of the people who were following popular culture. It was like, oh, this guy has done his best work in the past. He's now on the downside of his career slope, and we don't have to pay that much attention to him anymore. In that kind of vacuum, he was able to do whatever he wanted to do without a record company, without critics, without the music world looking over his shoulder. And he took full advantage of that kind of freedom. The weird thing about Graceland is that it's a return to roots kind of project for him. The same energy and that visceral reaction that he had to rock and roll in the 50s, Little Richard, Elvis Presley, Everly Brothers, the doo-wop groups, all that vocal harmony that was happening in that decade and shaped what Paul Simon would do, especially with Simon and Garfunkel. He recognized that same spirit in music from South Africa, in music from Western Louisiana, the Zydeco, you know, track that's on the album. And even East L.A., the Norteño rock and roll of Los Lobos, all of that was kind of inspiring him to return to that energy.

0: the cassette tape that I mentioned in the introduction, a bootleg cassette, but on that were the songs that did exactly what you just mentioned, that reminded him of the 50s, reminded him of the 60s, which not much of a stretch for Paul Simon, who was very ingrained in this music.
1: Absolutely. I mean, he was used to going into the nuts and bolts of the music and matching words to rhythm, to melody ideas, etc. That's how he constructed. So to call him a songwriter is kind of an understatement. He's a song crafter. And he really learned to use the studio to work with his production partner, Roy Halley, who's the real production genius behind Graceland, to construct songs. And when he started to hear lyrics coming to his mind when he was listening to the South African Township Jive stuff with accordion, with saxophone, with these incredible, infectious rhythms, that's when he said, this is the direction I'm going to go. But I don't want to work with New York studio musicians. I don't want to try and recreate it. I want to collaborate with these very musicians I'm hearing.
0: And we'll get to that part of the story in just a second. What did he hear on that cassette? What were the tracks? What was he hearing that struck the idea of that this was something that he could work with?
1: Well, I'm going to try and pronounce the style for you. It was called Umbakanga. There's a tongue click in there. It was absolutely influenced by American jazz and R&B to some degree, but it had become this guitar-based dance music in the townships of South Africa and black communities of South Africa in the early 60s. So here he was in the 80s working with what to them in South Africa they considered oldies music. And it was blues-based. There's a 1-4-5 progression. So it was familiar territory.
0: Within that familiar territory for him, but this is also African music. This is very much of the time and of the people.
1: Well, this is why it was so challenging for him to write lyrics to it. And as he progressed, and he actually did get a chance to work with South African musicians, the biggest challenge for him was that he decided he had to kind of remove the melodies and the harmonic material on top and just work with the rhythm and get, this is like hip hop today. You know, you work with the rhythm first and then you build up from that. He changed his whole approach to songwriting because of the music from South Africa.
0: One of the examples, of course, on the album and was Gumboots. And give us a sense of what he heard, ultimately, what he made of that.
1: Well, the lyrics, of course, are very personal, very much, very autobiographical.

0: their, you know, lines and concerns of a man in his 40s, in his midlife mania, if you will, which is kind of weird, you know, because the appeal of Graceland really is cross-generational, you know, and goes against the idea that music, especially pop music, needs to be made by people who are in their early 20s, you know, which is, you know, when we expect that musical muse to be at its strongest. But here's Paul, you know, in his 40s, making some of the most vital music of the time. Joe, to your question of, like, what is he hearing inside it? Pure inspiration. Once again, it's returning him to the roots. You know, it's hard to describe. I mean, you read, you know, about the Beatles, you read about Paul, you read about other, the Rolling Stones, how they reacted when they first heard Chuck Berry, when they first heard, you know, it was just like an alien visitation. It is suddenly not the pop music of your parents. It is something that strikes you down deep. And every generation has artists like that who reach them in that way, whether it's hip hop or funk or rock and roll. But in Paul's case, it was the rock, the early rock and roll of the 50s that mattered to him the most.
1: But he's incorporating what he heard in the lyrics that he wrote, personal lyrics with the original musicians. And that seems to be the magic.
0: Yeah. Well, the thing is that he you know, he had developed a songwriting approach, you know, an approach to lyrics that was very... as much about instant, almost subconscious kind of delivery of ideas as it was about having a message. And this is why there's no clear anti-apartheid message on the album, is that Paul was trusting the kind of songwriting system he had created inside himself to trust the lyrics will come. Sometimes all he would do is lock himself in a room with a rubber ball and bounce the ball against the wall, catch it, bounce it, catch it, bounce it, catch it. And in this repeated motion, in this kind of zen-like state, that's when the lyrics would come to him. And yes, all the concerns, I mean, you know, there are songs that are clearly about moments in his life or issues in his life. Crazy Love Part 2,
1: yeah.
0: One of my favorite tracks on the album.

is about his disintegrating marriage to Carrie Fisher. Absolutely. And then there's this idea of, you know, a Western guy, a white guy, an entitled New Yorker traveling to Africa. And there's certain lyrics that reflect this in, you know, You Can Call Me Al, in The Boy in the Bubble. It was a

0: you make it quite clear that it was not his intention to make an album that had a message necessarily, that was a political album, that this was an album that he wanted to be where he was working on the music.
1: Well, it wasn't that he didn't want a message. It was that the message was going to find its way in the way that Paul worked. And that kind of artistic independence, he guarded that very strenuously. And yet at the same time, trying to make things right with the anti-apartheid aspect of what was going on. You know, the two charges that he was facing with Grayson was cultural appropriation or exploitation, and he did everything in his power to make it right, to show the reverence and respect that he had for the artists he was collaborating with, and that included full credit, compensation, overcompensation, and participation, the idea of putting together the Graceland tour and taking the artists on the road.
0: And that happened through conversations with Quincy Jones, Harry Belafonte, and others.
1: You got it, Joe.
0: Yeah. And that meant something to him. I mean, that almost gave him permission, right?
1: I would say that, you know, it reflects the kind of meticulousness that he wanted to go to. They all told him he had to deal with the ANC, the African National Congress, which was the leading political organization dealing with the anti-apartheid activity at the time. And he reached out, through the UN too, because the UN had its own anti-apartheid office of anti-apartheid activities. Let's put it this way, things could have been handled better. And at the same time, you know, the intention on both sides, on all sides, I should say, because it wasn't just Paul and the ANC. It was many different people involved. The intention was to find a solution. It was just that administratively, structurally, there's so many things that went on that just should have been handled better. And that includes the UN.
0: So he's going to South Africa to record this, of what that takes. And there has to be trust between Paul Simon and the musicians. And some of that was dealt with, how you mentioned earlier, through the compensation and the work. But also the idea of what he was doing, that he won them over rather quickly, didn't he? The musicians.
1: Well, he won them over before he went down, because there had been a conversation with, I mean, listen, during apartheid, the idea of the word black and union together,
0: right,
1: that couldn't happen, you know, but the idea that there was a collective that represented the musicians of Johannesburg, especially those working with the record companies and in the studio, they wanted him to come. And they had already had an experience working with Western artists. In this case, it was Malcolm McLaren, the former manager of the Sex Pistols. And he had kind of exploited the groups down there and taken a song and made the most of it with not enough credit or compensation or any participation. The name of the album was Duck Rock, which I actually love. I love the music on it. But at the same time, they sort of knew what to ask for. And Paul came back and he offered triple U.S. union scale to all artists who would be working with him in the studio, and credit and participation in the copyright. There was no promise of the tour just yet. But then when it became clear that he was going to tour and that he was investing in this Graceland tour that would tour globally, he was going to bring along the very same musicians who had worked on the album.
0: The list of the musicians is incredible. I do want to focus for a moment, especially given your connection with Ladysmith Black Mambazo. What was it about, because you write about that this was a group he very much wanted to work with, but a group that he was also quite intimidated by.
1: Yeah, there was this intimidation factor, but especially about Ladysmith Black Mambazo, because the harmonies were so precise and so well honed. And, you know, Paul is someone who has worked with the idea of vocal harmonies, and he does not want anything but the best. So he needed the experience of being in Joburg, I believe. This is, you know, my opinion. But the confidence that came from having worked with South African musicians gave him the permission to reach out to Ladysmith Black Bombazo and meet Joseph Shabalala, the head of that group, and say, I think we can find music that we can do together. And thank God he took that step, because not only did it create some of the most amazing moments on that album, Homeless, Diamonds on the Soles of Your Shoes, it also created an ongoing career for Ladysmith Black Bombazo that continues to this day on a global level.

0: You mentioned homeless. I mean, that first part of that song, I mean, Paul Simon doesn't come in until almost halfway. That's turning it over to them, but to set that tone so amazingly.
1: You know, all I can say is that there's these videos and these, you know, the Saturday Night Live appearances, etc., that just, you can hear the reaction from the audiences.

0: mother's head. Somebody cry, why?
1: Kulumane, kulumane, kulumane siswe.
2: This is so new, so fresh, so positive, and ear and heart opening that, you know, people don't forget it. And that's sort of why I wanted to interview so many people, witnesses, participants, music professionals, you know, the people of the 80s, to get this sort of virtual roundtable, if I can use that term, you know.
3: Yes.
2: Thank you, Joe. To capture the spirit, the zeit, and the geist of that period.
3: I saw Paul Simon just a few weeks ago here at Tanglewood, and he's still performing. And there's at least one member of Ladysmith Black Mambazo who's touring with him. It's still much, very much a part. And he said what he has said many, many times, that he felt that this was some of the greatest music that he created.
2: There's this one YouTube video. It's from a documentary, but he's listening to Graceland and he suddenly stops and he goes, you know, this is the best I've done. This is the best work I've done. And I can tell that he's thinking not only about it on a musical level, but the amount of work that he put on into it. There's a blue-collar aspect to the way that Paul approaches music making that I really wanted to get at, too, in this book, and to give him his due, that, you know, the meticulousness and getting it right, which can sometimes bend the will of others, you know, a little bit, but, you know, there is this idea that he put in the hours. He clocked in and he clocked out and he came back to work even when things weren't sounding that great until they were.
3: Ashley Kahn is our guest. The name of the new book is Days of Miracle and Wonder, Paul Simon and the Trials and Triumphs of Graceland, an album celebrating its 40th anniversary. We will continue our conversation with Ashley about Graceland after this.

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And Ulster County Rev 250, spotlighting revolution, remembrance, and celebration events such as the Pursuit of Happiness, the Revolution along Huguenot Street in New Paltz. 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

0: Bible. Ashley Kahn is our guest. The name of the new book, Days of Miracle and Wonder, Paul Simon and the Trials and Triumphs of Graceland. I remember when the album came out, and I was confused because there was so much talk about the going to South Africa and then the recording of the album, where it was recorded, how it was recorded. And then suddenly when you listen to it, you realize that you're hearing a song about Graceland. And there was that kind of disconnect often of what the album, how the album came about and what the album was actually saying.
1: Yeah, I mean, that was true.

0: because, you know, it seemed to be very self-focused. In fact, it was very self-focused. But at the same time, there's the suggestion of the world and the idea of open borders and this music flowing across the planet. And the 80s were filled with that kind of spirit. What I mention in the book, and by the way, in the book, I really try not to preach and I do not do anything but lay out the facts of what took place. I don't take a side on these issues of cultural appropriation, breaking the UN boycott. This is what happened. But I do make a point of the fact that at the end of every Graceland show, all the musicians would come up to the lip of the stage and they would sing Nkosi Sikelel' Afrika. And that tune was the anti-apartheid anthem of the moment that had been banned in South Africa. And fists would be raised. And it was very clear what the message of the music was. If anybody needed it to be clearer, it couldn't have been. And the fact that Hugh Masekela, an exiled South African star from South Africa, and Miriam Makeba, both of them very active in the anti-apartheid activities, were top billing on that show, that said a lot, too.
1: I mentioned in the introduction you were a tour manager for Ladysmith Black Mambazo. So what was that? I mean, you must have understood or got an understanding of how they felt about it. I mean, not only the tremendous success, but also of how they felt as musicians and how they felt to have their music be embraced by the world.
0: Well, the idea was that, you know, they were suddenly in the biggest venues with the biggest audiences of that era, playing on the same circuit that all the biggest acts of that time were playing: Madonna, Prince, Genesis, Phil Collins. And they had an access suddenly that portrayed Africa in a different way from We Are the World or Do They Know It's Christmas. So instead of this poor orphaned picture of what Africa was about, these were strong, vital, culturally rich, you know, statements being blasted out and celebrating. I mean, that was the one thing that always blew my mind, is how celebratory this music was, even when the conditions in which the music was coming from was so grim and down treading, you know. I mean, and the subjugation of apartheid. And here's this music that basically says we are already victorious.
1: The album comes out and it does okay. And the first single off of it is You Can Call Me Al.
0: I would say that the album does great because it goes to top 10. The single does okay. It doesn't even crack the top 40.

0: The top 40 and subsequent singles do less than that. I was fascinated by your explanation because it is interesting because of the fracture of radio and what was happening in radio at that time. And it was nobody knew quite what to do with it. But yes, the album itself is doing amazingly well. The singles are working their way, but not great. But the thing I found fascinating about this is they go to the Grammys. The album comes out in August. They go to the Grammys the next year in February, and they do amazingly well. And then the album just has another life.
1: Absolutely. And the single "You Can Call Me Al" has another life. They actually re-release it. And that's when the famous video with Chevy Chase comes out.
0: Which was the second.
1: And so by the summer of 87, the world is in the throes of Graceland. But it had been this long, slow build. And Joe, as you point out, you know, radio, the power of radio and singles-driven radio was so controlled in formats of in the mid-80s, and I you know, get into this aspect of the story by interviewing the people who constructed this, the radio promotion people, Lee Abrams and Jeff Pollock, etc., who helped create AC, Adult Contemporary Radio, and this and that. And Grayson absolutely was that unicorn that didn't fit into any one category very well. And because of that, it's the performance of the singles as far as radio play was not what it should have been. And then it was. And it was the exception to all these rules that had been put in place.
0: And as you say, the exception to all of those rules, I mean, it's unheard of to think of an album, any album, getting a second chance. But I guess if it's going to happen, it can happen to Paul Simon.
1: Well, certainly with this album, you know. And it earned it. I mean, Paul was out there working it. He was doing interviews, publicity, appearances, etc., more than he had ever done on any other tour, any other album.
0: Subsequent releases of the album, anniversary releases, etc., have given us new tracks, new versions of old of the songs from the original album, which really offer an incredible portrait of the creation of the album and how much, as you say, the work that was put into giving it that sound. It's one that he continues to even play with when he's on tour, which is fascinating to me.
1: Well, you know, the perfect example of that was the idea of, it was Gumboots into Whispering Bells, or was it I Know What I Know into Whispering Bells, where he takes one of the tunes from Graceland and then marries it to this old doo-wop classic by the Del Vikings called Whispering Bells and kind of show the continuation. You know, and the connection between what was and what is now. And he was just great at that, you know, at kind of showing, you know, where, how deep these connections can go.
0: Let me ask you about the idea, because you talk about this, which I think is such an interesting point about this music, this album, 40 years, has persisted. The politics has changed. The industry has changed. Music has changed. The context has changed. And yet it is still very, very much a part, as I said at the beginning of this conversation, the culture.
1: Yeah. And as I said at the beginning too, Joe, you know, you're kind of defining what a classic recording is when it rises above the circumstances of its birth. You know, and the idea that apartheid is gone, all the politics are gone, to even think about those issues takes a whole book to explain, you know, and yet the music remains with us and it's as strong as ever. And again, I've spoken with friends, children of friends who say, oh, that was one of the albums we would always listen to at home with my folks. So there was this cross-generational connection that, you know, of this passing on of the music, much like a John Coltrane album or kind of, you know, a Kind of Blue by Miles Davis. The idea that, hey, kids, you need to know this. This is something from my generation, but it's really here for all time. And I think Graceland is on that level.
0: And then the next album is Rhythm of the Saints, and that that just seems like a natural progression, doesn't it?
1: To some people, it's his apotheosis. It's the best that Paul has done, and he should be very proud of it. I think what it benefited from was that album was able to, you know, all the lessons of Graceland, of what to do and what not to do, and how to build songs in the studio and also work with digital recording technology of the day. All the lessons that had been learned at Graceland at a very high price were then applied to Brazilian music and Brazilian rhythms. And it's a stunningly beautiful album. It doesn't have it's not as radio hit friendly as Graceland was, but it is a stunningly beautiful album.

0: I want to, we just have a few moments left. I want to ask you about some of the people besides the African musicians that he worked on. I mean, Linda Ronstadt is in the book. The Everly Brothers are in the book. Adrian Belew. I mean, there are people who were very much a part of this story as well.
1: Yeah. I mean, it takes a village, as the cliche goes. But more than he had ever done before, Paul put together this collection of people from all walks of life, from all levels of musical, of the music scene of the 80s, and said, we can all work together and create this music. The duet with Linda Ronstadt, Under African Skies.

0: the Adrian Belew's contributions to You Can Call Me Al, you can't unhear them once you know that that's who's doing what in what song. But, you know, the way it all works together is testament to Paul's genius for knowing who to call and how to work them into this tapestry of sound that became Graceland.
1: You said this a couple of times, Vic. In my opinion, there's just not a bad track on the album.
0: Well, that's Paul Simon. I mean, there's a couple of artists, Joe, who never, ever faltered on any tracks that they created. That used to say in radio in the 70s, you know, all killer, no filler. I mean, Steely Dan, every tune on every album is an amazing piece of work. The Beatles, absolutely. And Paul Simon. You listen to any track on any album, he put in as much effort on the last tune on the B side as he did on the very first track on the A side, you know. And that, I think, is further testament to why Paul earns all the accolades and awards that he has.
1: Did you talk to him for the book?
0: I did not.
1: Did you want to?
0: Did I want to? At a certain point, I did. But I also got word that, you know, he's kind of talked out on this topic, and I understand why. And I found in my research, Joe, that the value of his words when he was doing interviews in real time,
1: right,
0: when Graceland was happening, was of most value. And at the same time, here I was getting all these other voices and finding and putting their words next to his, so that a kind of collective truth, a collective vantage point, is what the book offers.
1: The name of the book, Days of Miracle and Wonder, Paul Simon and the Trials and Triumphs of Graceland. The book is published by Atria. Ashley Kahn, thank you so much for being with us. What a delight to have this conversation.
0: I've enjoyed it. It's great to have an informed conversation with someone who knows the music, too.
1: Again, the name of the book, Days of Miracle and Wonder, Paul Simon and the Trials and Triumphs of Graceland. Ashley Kahn is the author, Atria is the publisher. 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

0: Coming up on WAMC's Midday Magazine, a former teacher at the center of a sexual assault investigation at a Pittsfield girls' school has sought the dismissal of rape charges filed against him. This comes as another former educator has been indicted on criminal charges. We'll have an update from Berkshire Bureau Chief Josh Landes. And the Troy City Council has tabled a local law to place restrictions on the city's use of flock cameras. More from WAMC's Sagina Shrestha. These stories, the regional weather summary, David Lombardo in the Capitol Press Room, and more. Midday Magazine is next after world news from the BBC.
1: BBC News with Sue Montgomery. A senior United Nations official has warned that the Ebola outbreak in the Democratic Republic of Congo is growing exponentially, with more than 2,500 deaths now recorded. Julian Harness, the UN's Ebola coordinator, also warned the existing funds would run out within weeks. From Nairobi, here's Richard Kagoi.
2: The Democratic Republic of Congo is struggling to contain its biggest Ebola outbreak. Speaking from Bunia in Ituri province, the center of the outbreak, Julian Harness warned that the virus could spread further, including to neighboring countries. He says more staff and resources are needed in remote areas of eastern DRC to slow transmission. He also warned that aid funding could run out within weeks. The virus has been detected in six provinces where health systems have been weakened by years of armed conflict. There are now more than 5,000 cases, including at least 800 children.
1: Weather scientists have warned that a developing El Niño system could become the strongest in more than 100 years. The natural climate phenomenon occurs every few years, but some scientists say this year temperatures in the Pacific Ocean could climb as high as 4 degrees above normal. The pattern's effects are already being felt in Peru, where there are floods, and in Panama, where drought is limiting ships passing through the Panama Canal. Samantha Burgess is Deputy Director of the European Union's Climate Monitoring Service, Copernicus.
3: We need to really look to our food security, energy security, and infrastructure security to understand how this may impact our supply chains and make sure we are forearmed for these potentially extremely dry and wildfire high-risk conditions and also extremely wet conditions.
1: For the first time in a decade, India is importing sugar in an attempt to rein in local prices that have skyrocketed in recent months, partly because of El Niño. India is the world's second largest sugar producer and exporter. Here's Archana Shukla.
4: Sugar prices in the local markets have jumped 40% in the last 2 months, retailing at just more than half a dollar per kilo. The government wants to stabilize them before the upcoming festive season when demand for traditional sweets peak. India was still exporting sugar as recently as May, but less rain due to El Niño has hit sugarcane production and the industry is redirecting spare capacity to ethanol-based fuels, squeezing supplies. With lower production in hubs like Brazil and news of India importing, international prices have already ticked up.
1: Palestinian officials say a 17-year-old boy has died after being shot in the chest during clashes with Israeli settlers in the occupied West Bank. The Israeli military has confirmed that a security official opened fire in the village of Seher, where it says Palestinians were throwing stones at Israeli civilians. BBC News. Officials in Ethiopia's Tigray region have suspended the annual Ashenda Festival that celebrates women and girls over fears of aerial strikes in the capital, Mekele. The tourism department

0: 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I'm Lucas Willard. An investigation into a sex abuse scandal at a Pittsfield, Massachusetts private all-girls boarding school is continuing to expand. WAMC's Berkshire Bureau Chief Josh Landes has been covering the story since 2024 and joins us now for an update. Hi, Josh.
1: Hello, Lucas.
0: So, Josh, first I want to start off with Matthew Rutledge. He is a former teacher at the Miss Halls School in Pittsfield who appeared in court yesterday. Briefly, what can you tell me about Rutledge and what was his appearance in court yesterday all about?
1: So Rutledge was the first staffer at Miss Halls to be publicly identified by accusers as someone at the school who perpetuated sexual abuse allegedly against students under his care while he taught there for decades. Both reports from me and other independent sources like the Alita Law Firm have since corroborated those allegations. He was charged with 3 counts of rape this year in Berkshire Superior Court. Yesterday was something of a surprise for viewers of the trial. Rutledge appeared in person at the hearing, which was not expected. It was a pre-trial hearing, and after a long sidebar, which included the client himself alongside his attorney next to the judge and the DAs who are prosecuting the case, they came back and announced that there has been a date set for a motion to dismiss argument for November 12th. That motion to dismiss must be filed by October 13th. It's another step in this process of seeing what happens to Rutledge's rape case as it continues to the court system.
0: And Josh, I want to point out that I think while you were on your way to Berkshire Superior Court yesterday, we got word that a third individual had in fact been indicted in this investigation. What can you tell me about who this person is and what charges are they facing?
1: Well, I think it's so important to note that while the allegations against Rutledge are the most public and the most present in a lot of people's minds, these investigations show that there was misconduct across decades at the school. And this indictment of Matthew Johnson, a former science teacher who worked at the school from 1993 to 1994, indicates that. So that's, you know, decades before some of the situations that Rutledge is being accused of in the aughts. This is going back now to, you know, almost 30 plus years ago. So yeah, Johnson worked at the school briefly from this era. According to this report from the Berkshire District Attorney's Office, their evidence showed that he was dismissed from the school in 1994 prior to the end of the school year. And they say all the criminal charges, which include 2 counts of indecent assault and battery over age of 14 and assault with intent to rape, stem from that period of time he was at the school. So there's no arraignment date set for that yet, but certainly a huge update and an indication that these indictments could continue throughout the eras.
0: Johnson was the third person to be indicted, the second being former head of school Jeannie Norris.
1: That's correct. So Jeannie Norris is someone who loomed large over my investigation into these abuse allegations. She was the head of school from 1996 until 2012. And there are a lot of folks who I spoke to who allege that she actively worked to quash claims about sexual misconduct at the school. Basically, the people that I spoke to said that they were threatened with repercussions or some sort of punishment for talking about this, which came in different forms, some academic, some otherwise. But yeah, she has pled not guilty to the charge of reckless child endangerment she faces. You know, a lot of people are hungry to see these allegations continue, not just at the level of teachers, but also the administrators who oversaw the school during all of this alleged misconduct. And certainly speaking with survivors, they made it very clear that it's not enough to prosecute teachers, but also people involved in the system that saw these claims go unheard for such a long time.
0: And specifically, have you spoken with any accusers who do expect more arrests to come in this probe?
1: I think they very much expect that based on my conversations. But I want to draw our listeners back to a conversation I had with attorney Eric McLeish. You may remember him from the film Spotlight, where he was played by Billy Crudup. He represented the two students who came forward in 2024 with these allegations, building on his reputation as someone who's worked with victims of sexual abuse most famously in the Boston area Catholic Church world and in other private boarding schools. But he told me back in 2024 that given that private schools have this ability to shield so much from the public, they're not beholden to a lot of oversight that public schools are. It is an environment that has historically seen a lot of misconduct take place, and a lot of people who believe that they might be able to get away with misconduct go to these schools knowing that. So he, again, at this point 2.5 years ago, told WAMC he wholly expects this probe to continue to uncover more people who might face arraignments, indictments, and other more formal legal repercussions for this alleged behavior.
2: If you're a predator and you want to have access to vulnerable individuals, people used to say, well, you could become a Catholic priest, but you could also become a boarding school teacher because you have access to children basically 24 hours a day. You live in dorms with them. You're a dorm parent. You go to the gym with them. You eat with them. You take them on field trips. I mean, this was a place where there was unlimited opportunities to molest children. And I think that, this is something that the entire boarding school industry needs to look at and address.
0: And Josh, I also just want to point out, we recently had a high profile resignation at Miss Hall's school.
1: Yeah, and not even the first over the course of the last 2.5 years of the scandal becoming public, but the current head of school, Julia Heaton, says she will step down in the spring of 2027. While her remarks about leaving did not mention the scandal, the Board of Trustees letter attached to it acknowledged that this certainly comes in the context of this ongoing reckoning. They gave her a lot of praise for her involvement in confronting these historical, what they would describe as, historical incidents at the school. There has been pushback and criticism from some alumni who feel that Heaton, as part of that administrative system, has things to answer for herself. But again, her leaving certainly signifies that the school is moving towards some sort of fresh start in the wake of all of these public reckonings. Though again, the investigation's ongoing. We don't know what's going to happen next.
0: And that's WAMC's Berkshire Bureau Chief Josh Landis. Josh, thanks so much.
1: Thank you, Lucas.
0: The Troy City Council held a special meeting last night to discuss an audit of how the city police department uses AI-enabled license plate readers. It comes as the city navigates how to regulate flock cameras while also mitigating residents' privacy concerns. WAMC's Sagina Shrestha was there and joins us now. Hi, Sagina.
3: Hi, Lucas.
0: So I am curious about this. You and our Capital Region Bureau Chief Grant Ashley have been covering these flock security cameras in the city of Troy and other Capital Region communities for a little while now. Walk me through briefly what's been happening in Troy up to this meeting last night.
3: The main thing that was the main discussion at this meeting was this audit. And this audit comes after a months-long process between the council, the mayor, Carmela Mantello, and Troy PD, who all disagree on whether the city should keep these flock cameras. Originally, this audit was meant to be like a compromise because City Councilor Norton McKee had introduced Local Law 3, and that law would have curtailed flock's usage of, cameras in the city by decreasing the search time to 48 hours.
0: That means that the data that is held on the flock cameras can only be accessed for 48 hours under this Local Law 3.
3: Yes, exactly. And the Troy PD disagrees with that. They say that's not enough time to solve a crime. They say sometimes victims remember incidents and important information after a couple of days after the crime has transpired. Sometimes they don't even come to talk about the crime until a couple of days. And I should note that this comes at a time when Flock Safety themselves say they would put the default setting for the uses of their cameras to 7 days. Now, the audit, which was released in late July, is also a point of contention. Councilmember McKee says that this report's incomplete. Mantello, on the other hand, says the report shows everything that the TPD, Troy PD, used in the 60-day period. And they met last night to basically discuss the finer details of this report.
0: So you were at the meeting, as we had mentioned earlier. What did the Troy Police Department have to say about this audit specifically?
3: Troy PD officials, they detailed why some of the audit report might look incomplete, some would say. Now, they're saying that they raised a lot of anecdotal evidence instead of finer-tuned data points on how Flock has helped solve crimes because in their eyes, Flock is a tool, but not the definitive thing that helps solve a case. Troy PD Assistant Chief Stephen Barker said the cameras were a piece of the puzzle, but not the whole puzzle. Take a listen.
4: It's not only the only material thing that may impact a case and to what extent it does. Maybe it provides the lead, but it doesn't corroborate the lead, or maybe it provides no lead, and so that removes a specific information.
3: Troy PD also said that to definitively find each of the times that Flock has found and solved the crime would be, quote-unquote, cumbersome, because sometimes the same officer that files that case, that does the query, might not be the same officer that closes or solves the case. They also say that the shrunken window of 7 days is just not helpful.
0: And what did the counselors have to say about this audit?
3: Well, one thing to note was that Councilmember Chacole Struber, she shared her findings from another standard cybersecurity report that was run on the cloud-based service for Flock, the company, not the usage of the Troy PDs. And she said when she read it, she wanted to note that there is no talk of what happens to the data that Flock has collected after a city removes their contract with Flock.
5: But there's nothing in writing from the audit that says, you know, you end your subscription, your data is gone. That is something I find to be very important, because once the subscription ends, they no longer have any kind of no reason to do what we want them to do. Like, we're not paying them anymore.
0: And so what happens now with Local Law 3? Again, that's the legislation that would place restrictions on the city's continued use of Flock cameras.
3: The council says that they will meet amongst themselves to discuss changes and amendments they might bring up. Councilmember McKee, who wrote this law, says she was pleased with the conversation. She says there's more work left to be done. And, you know, beforehand, she said before this Local Law 3 was proposed, there was not a lot of conversation happening. So she's happy that at least this avenue is open. And residents at the meeting did say that while they were thankful for this conversation, they do want the council to take a more stronger stance against that ALPR tool.
0: And that's WAMC's Sagina Shrestha reporting. Thanks, Sagina.
3: Thanks, Lucas.
0: You're listening to Midday Magazine on WAMC. A new study has found that Buffalo's new Highmark Stadium leads the NFL as the most expensive venue for families to attend a game. Ryan Zunner of the New York Public News Network spoke with one of the study's researchers on what's driving prices higher and higher.
6: 2 months of daycare, nearly 3 months of groceries, or a year's worth of car insurance. All of these family expenses are cheaper than going to a Buffalo Bills game at the new Highmark Stadium. That's according to a recent study from the Action Network that analyzed the cost for a family of four to attend a game at all 32 NFL stadiums. A Bills home game jumped from fifth place last year to first place this year in terms of most costly. The study used average prices for four tickets, two hot dogs, two pops, two beers, and parking to settle on $2,193.95.
7: There's a huge demand, especially given that Highmark Stadium is a, you know, it's a newly built. There's a lot of fan expectations.
6: Gautham Marthondan is a senior research and data specialist with the Action Network. While many fans have expressed sticker shock at the hikes in cost this year, Marthondan says it's actually not Buffalo's first time with such an extreme jump.
7: When we did the 10-year, like last 10-year analysis, that was 2017, for instance, compared to 2016, they had about 26% increase in the price. So for this year, it's about 21% increase in price.
6: That spike in 2017 aligned with Sean McDermott's first season coaching the Bills and the team turning things around on the field, breaking their long-standing playoff drought. What does that mean? The study uses both face value and secondhand ticket prices to get an average. Marthondan says team performance and fan excitement, such as seeing a new stadium, typically influences cost in both directions.
7: Buffalo Bills, you know, their fans are one of the most loyal fans. We have done other studies as well, so it also depends on the fans, how badly they want to go and see their team playing. It generally tends to increase, like the fan demand, because of new experience. You know, there's going to be a curiosity how it's going to be. So there is going to be a high demand. So when a lot of people start booking it, the ticket prices, the algorithm, how it works based on the demand, it automatically bump up a bit.
6: Another new factor in game day costs for the Bills is the personal seat license. It's a one-time fee for prospective new season ticket holders, many of whom end up selling some tickets on the open market. At Highmark, they range from $750 to $50,000 per seat. Around 20 of 32 NFL teams now have PSLs.
7: They're not going to sell it for the same price. They're going to sell it for a little profit. So when they do and fans keep buying them, automatically the surrounding tickets, that will also amp up a bit.
6: Parking costs at Highmark Stadium stand at a league-high $132 per game in the Action Network's analysis, but that doesn't look at private lots, only stadium-owned ones. Because of ongoing demolition work at the old stadium, the only official option is a season parking pass, which is now sold out. In Buffalo, Ryan Zunner for the New York Public News Network.
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8: Good afternoon. A beautiful August day in progress across interior New York and New England with full sunshine across a large part of the area. Still some scattered clouds in the Connecticut Valley east toward the coast where the system from yesterday is departing, but high pressure is building in region-wide and we will be dry right through the afternoon hours. With full sunshine, temperatures will reach into the upper 70s and lower 80s for daytime highs. That same high pressure will keep it dry into the night tonight with lows back into the middle and upper 50s. A storm system will dig into the Midwest and Great Lakes for the weekend. We'll still be out ahead of the system on Saturday with a mix of sun and clouds, just the outside risk of a shower by the end of the day, but generally dry with highs in the upper 70s to around 80. As that system draws closer on Sunday, we'll have some development along the East Coast as well, and the combination of the two systems from the west and the coast will bring us mostly cloudy skies and scattered showers from time to time through the morning and into the afternoon. Highs on Sunday will be back into the 70s. That storm system will be overhead on Monday with scattered showers, otherwise partly sunny skies and highs in the mid-70s before it lifts out by the middle of next week. A drier trend on Tuesday with highs staying in the 70s before a mix of sun and clouds brings temperatures back up toward 80 on Wednesday. The next front right now is scheduled to arrive by next Thursday with a few scattered showers and thunderstorms and highs in the lower 80s. For those traveling across the Northeast today, New York City, a mix of sun and clouds in the lower 80s, Boston mostly cloudy with fog and drizzle in the lower 70s, and in Buffalo mostly sunny with highs in the lower 80s. Here are my latest regional forecasts for the Northern Adirondacks and Central and Northern Vermont. Also, the Champlain Valley and Lake George area. Sunny today with highs near 80. Mostly clear tonight, lows in the mid-50s. For the Connecticut Valley and mid and lower Hudson Valley, also for the remainder of interior southern New England, becoming mostly sunny today with highs in the upper 70s. Mostly cloudy tonight, lows in the lower 60s. For the Northern Catskills and Mohawk Valley west of Amsterdam. Also for the Southern Adirondacks. Sunny today with highs near 80. Mostly clear tonight, lows in the mid-50s. For the Southern Catskills, Taconics, and Southern Berkshires. Also for the Litchfield Hills. Becoming mostly sunny today with highs in the mid-70s. Mostly cloudy tonight, lows in the upper 50s. For the Greater Capital District, including Albany, Schenectady, and Troy. Also for the Saratoga area, east into southern Vermont and the Berkshires, north of I-90. Mostly sunny today with highs near 80. Partly cloudy tonight, lows in the upper 50s. Region-wide for tomorrow, a mix of sun and clouds, just the outside risk of a shower, upper 70s. Mostly cloudy with showers likely on Sunday in the upper 70s. Partly sunny, mid-70s with scattered showers on Monday. A mix of sun and clouds, mid-70s Tuesday. A mix of sun and clouds on Wednesday, back to near 80. And partly sunny with scattered showers and thunderstorms on Thursday with highs in the lower 80s. Have a great weekend. For WAMC, I'm News Channel 13 meteorologist Paul Cayano.
0: That last report, 73 degrees in Stockbridge, Massachusetts, 75 in Glens Falls, New York, 73 degrees in Beacon, and 74 in Albany. 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
9: Joe Donahue here. 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

0: Good afternoon. The time is 12:28. This is Midday Magazine on WAMC. I'm Lucas Willard. We now join David Lombardo in the Capitol Press Room.
1: I'm David Lombardo, and this is WCNY's The Capitol Press Room. This summer, the Justice Center for the Protection of People with Special Needs, the state agency responsible for monitoring the care of more than 1 million vulnerable New Yorkers, released a 5-year strategic plan that is supposed to serve as a roadmap to improve their work, including increasing transparency and strengthening the ties with their stakeholders. For more on the plan, including how it was crafted, its implementation, and potential effect, we're joined by the Justice Center's acting executive director, Maria Lisi Murray, who's been at the helm for more than 2 years now. Welcome back to the show, Executive Director.
2: Hi, thank you for having me.
1: Well, I want to start with, I guess, the end and this idea of measuring success, because when we've spoken with yourself as well as some of your predecessors, we've talked about things like calls that the Justice Center has received or cases closed or people added to the staff exclusion list. So when you think about measuring success in the future, is it just about those deliverables, or are there other quantifiable metrics that you're trying to identify in the future to determine your success?
2: Yeah, and you raise a great point. We have looked at the metrics that you've just represented here today, and I think those are good metrics, and we're not turning away from those metrics, but we're building upon those metrics. We're looking in a very new and specific way toward prevention and utilizing our data, enhancing it, making sure our data is telling us a full and complete story in terms of what's going on to drive more intentional prevention efforts.
1: And when it comes to prevention, it seems like a challenge to say we were able to prevent X number of cases of abuse and neglect, because who knows what would have happened. So what do you do to highlight that work? I mean, you're going to have some sort of multiversal technology or precognition technology that existed in Minority Report here. What are we talking about?
2: Yeah, that would be great if that were available. But what we've done is over the last 13 years that the Justice Center has been in existence is we've been looking at data at a very high level, and we've been working with prevention at a very high level. We're now taking a much deeper dive into our data, enhancing it, and trying to identify key areas where we could even drill down to a provider level and try to predict where improved toolkits, improved resources, improved training might be more helpful to circumvent any potential negative outcome. We find that the prevention and toolkit resources that we create currently, they are being used, they're being downloaded, and we've heard through one-on-one discussions with providers that they're very useful and they appreciate it because it supports their training, it supports the dissemination of best practices. So that's what we're looking to do here.
1: Sticking with prevention, your first goal is to try to figure out new and innovative ways to prevent abuse and neglect from happening. So how do you go about spurring innovation in this type of work?
2: Yeah, I love this question. So again, we're looking at our data. We have a data team that's been charged with looking at our dashboards, and that includes our internal dashboards, and also figuring out what is it that providers or other state agencies may need from us with respect to data. So we're having these conversations to try to figure out what story does the data tell us, and what additional data points do we need in order to, complete complete the story and our full understanding to drive actual data-driven prevention efforts. So while we don't have this, type of technology you've referenced, we do utilize dashboards. We have dashboards in Tableau. And we're utilizing what we have at hand currently to really sort of take the first step at this first point in our strategic plan to set out sort of our current state more accurately and identify the enhancements that we need, and then move forward in terms of determining what we may want or need for additional technology to support the vision.
1: So I guess it's one thing, though, to look for new and innovative ideas for addressing prevention, but then there are those I think, widely recognized ways of preventing abuse and neglect, and one is a well-trained, well-paid, and motivated workforce. So what, if anything, can the Justice Center do to ensure that people who are working with OPWDD, OMH, and all the other O agencies have that workforce that, you know, is often a key to success?
2: Yeah, I agree with you completely. You need a well-trained, well-supported workforce. And that is a key part of what we're doing in our prevention collaborative. As we move forward, we're identifying new opportunities for toolkits, creating best practices documents, training documents. We have teams that will go on site and help to train providers if they think they need some additional training and support. So that really is key in terms of our strategic plan to making sure that that support is in place. I mean, the Justice Center doesn't have a part in terms of the hiring, but what we can do to support the workforce is make sure that training is adequate, easily accessible. If there are issues or concerns, it's easily, disseminated to the workforce to retrain. And I think that's where the Justice Center is making a real difference.
1: That limitation, though, the fact that you are not responsible for the budget lines of these agencies, is something we've heard from the Justice Center in the past. And I think it plays into the fact that if you do a word search for the word workforce in the strategic plan, I think it only comes up once. Is there, though, a case to be made that you guys could be advocating the governor, you guys could be lobbying for additional resources for these agencies? And maybe you'll tell me that's something you already do to some extent.
2: Well, with respect to the workforce, specifically in the hiring, again, we really don't have control or a say in that regard. What we focus on is making sure that the workforce, as it comes in, feels supported, understands what best practices and what their expectations are in the workforce, and making them feel supported so that they feel comfortable and that they can do their jobs in the best way that they can. I mean, these are difficult jobs. These folks work, you know, very hard, and these can be challenging, but making sure that they have what they need to feel supported and properly trained, I think, is really the key point of what the Justice Center can do.
1: Well, before we move on, let me reintroduce you for listeners just joining us. This is WCNY's The Capitol Press Room, and I'm speaking with Maria Lisi Murray, the Executive Director of the Justice Center for the Protection of People with Special Needs, which recently came out with its 5-year strategic plan. Well, I want to come back to your experience at the Justice Center. And from those 2 years or working on this plan, have you seen areas for improvement at the Justice Center that you are looking to address as part of this roadmap?
2: Yes, absolutely. And I'm going to go back a year, because one of the things I've been looking at since stepping into this role is really trying to refine our internal processes. And that's the third goal in our strategic plan. Again, this aligns very well with Governor Hochul's Express New York and Executive Order 61 mandates, where she is challenging agencies to work better for New Yorkers. One of the things that we have improved already through looking at our internal process improvement is we've closed 1,600 more cases in the last year than we did the year before. So we're looking to make small improvements, that can make extremely big changes in terms of efficiency without sacrificing quality.
1: The closing of cases, is that an issue that stems from the long investigatory times? And if that is the issue that you guys have been able to address, how do you speed those up while not sacrificing quality?
2: Sure, great question. So yes, we have investigative times that can vary widely. If there is a serious, significant criminal event, a sexual abuse type of case, oftentimes law enforcement or district attorneys are involved, and those can take much longer. And, we work collaboratively with our district attorneys and our law enforcement to ensure that they have the best chance of prosecuting these cases on the criminal side. To the extent that we have our cases and we can utilize, video evidence or remote investigative techniques, that's what we're doing in order to move our processes along in a, faster, more efficient manner, but without concerns to reduction in quality.
1: When you think about the investigatory work that your agency does, do you feel like there's enough safeguards in place if there are any questions raised about the investigators or who's overseeing investigations, especially if there's new information that comes to light about their history as investigators, maybe even before they joined the Justice Center? And if you do feel confident about the safeguards that are in place, can you talk about what's there right now that makes you feel confident?
2: Absolutely. I appreciate the opportunity to talk about this because this is, you know, process to the Justice Center that people may not know. So an investigation begins. Our investigators do their part. The vast majority of our interrogations, our questioning of subjects or of witnesses, the vast majority are recorded and videotaped. So we do have access to those as an investigation moves along through the process. Mm-hmm. And we have, you know, sort of the first stop after an investigation is the team of attorneys who do a complete case review. They review all of the evidence and the videos, and they make sure that we have reached our preponderance, of evidence that's the standard that we need to meet to be successful. And they look at the case in its entirety. So you have an independent team of lawyers who look at the case and make a determination as to whether a subject could or should be substantiated based on an allegation. If that individual decides to appeal, it goes to another team of separate attorneys, and they do an entire fresh look review. So we have two stops now where we have independent teams of attorneys looking at the evidence, looking at the videos to determine whether it is appropriate for this matter to go forward to a hearing. And if the subject wishes, they can then request an administrative hearing, and then you have a whole new process where you have a team of attorneys and an administrative law judge looking at the evidence to ensure that the preponderance is met and that if somebody is substantiated, that, you know, it's done so in an appropriate manner. So we have a lot of controls in place. I'm a former special investigations unit investigator, you know, spent time in law enforcement, trial attorney, and I have a really strong background in controls and quality. So for me, our process is it's solid, and I have confidence in it.
1: And after a quick break, we'll continue our conversation with Maria Lisi Murray, Acting Executive Director of the Justice Center for the Protection of People with Special Needs, the agency responsible for monitoring the care for more than 1 million vulnerable New Yorkers, which put out a new 5-year strategic plan this summer. 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
0: 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At 2 o'clock, Vox Pop, WAMC's live afternoon call-in talk show. It's Food Friday. 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Guest Nicole Rodriguez, host Ray Graff, will take your calls at Showtime at 800-348-2551. And you can also email your questions ahead of time at voxpop@wamc.org. That's Food Friday on Vox Pop at 2 o'clock today on WAMC. We now return to David Lombardo in the Capitol Press Room.
1: I'm David Lombardo, and this is WCNY's The Capitol Press Room. We're continuing our conversation with Maria Lisi Murray, Acting Executive Director for the Justice Center for the Protection of People with Special Needs, the state agency responsible for monitoring the care of more than 1 million vulnerable New Yorkers, including people with developmental disabilities or mental health conditions. They released a new 5-year strategic plan this summer that is supposed to serve as a roadmap to improve their work, including increasing transparency and strengthening ties with their stakeholders. In thinking about the future of the Justice Center, do you feel like you need additional statutory authority? Are there any tweaks to the underlying laws that you operate that might be needed in the future?
2: Yeah, that's an interesting question. So we're always thinking about how or what can we do within the confines of the statute mm-hmm. as it is now. Always open to have conversations if there's interest in changing our statutory authority, interest in expanding what it is that we do. We are a very unique agency, not only in state government, but, you know, we are a nation-leading agency. There's no other agency just like us in this country. So happy to share our expertise, happy to provide support if needed.
1: An element of your second goal is to learn from those who engage with the Justice Center. And that leads me to how the plan was crafted, mm-hmm. because you may or may not know, there are some people on your advisory board who feel like they were left out of mm-hmm. providing any sort of substantive feedback. So how was this plan crafted?
2: So as you're aware, we meet with our advisory council on a regular basis. Mm-hmm. And our members are a really critical piece in advising how the agency moves forward. There were numerous discussions about the strategic plan, what the high-level goals would be. So we did report that out, quite frequently. Everyone in our advisory council comes from a different perspective, and that's what makes them so valuable. We have parents, we have self-advocates, we have people who are, representatives of the provider industries, and their input and their expertise really is critical to how the Justice Center is operating and moving forward in its strategic plan. And let me also clarify, so we have these three high-level goals that we're talking about. The how we get there is agile. Like, there can be a lot of changes in 5 years, right? So the how we get there and the steps we use to get there will be revisited regularly. We will absolutely continue to get input from our advisory council in terms of how we're moving forward. In order to get to these three high-level goals that we've identified.
1: The advisory board includes representatives from the so-called boards of visitors, who are often loved ones of people living in institutional settings. These can be the kind of first line of defense for identifying abuse and neglect because of the quality of life things that they might identify. There's been some reporting here and in New York Focus about those boards not necessarily having enough people to adequately do their work. So when you think about the boards of visitors, are they a part of the success of the Justice Center, or do you view them as a separate oversight agency and, you don't feel like you need to incorporate them into your long-term plan? I mean, how do you think about these groups?
2: So, this is a really great opportunity to talk a little bit about how we're revisiting how we work with the Board of Visitors. I think that there's opportunity for improvement within the Justice Center in that respect. So I think there's a lot more to come there.
1: Can you tease that out a little bit more?
2: Well, we're definitely looking at like the representation and making sure it's really important to me that everyone has a chance to be heard or has an opportunity to voice what they see as challenges that they're experiencing with interfacing with the Justice Center. You know, I spent my first 2 years really on the road. I visited multiple providers, spoke at multiple large provider groups. I've tried to meet with as many people as I can in order to really get feedback and perspective in terms of where the Justice Center could be doing better. So, I really see part of my role here is looking at the agency from the lens of continuous improvement. Mm-hmm. And I would just say we are absolutely looking at this. This is an issue that's front of mind with us right now. And I would, always happy to hear what people have to say and where we can be doing things better for New Yorkers.
1: Well, before we move on, let me reintroduce you for listeners just joining us. I'm David Lombardo, and this is WCNY's The Capitol Press Room. And we're speaking with Maria Lisi Murray, Acting Executive Director at the Justice Center for the Protection of People with Special Needs, the state agency responsible for monitoring the care of more than 1 million vulnerable New Yorkers. Well, what about those New Yorkers who are behind bars? You mm-hmm. have this role in monitoring the care of people in solitary confinement as part of the so-called HALT Act law passed 4 or 5 years ago now. There has been some concerns about that role, in part because you guys seem to be identifying problems with the implementation of HALT, and then the Department of Corrections doesn't really do anything about it. So how do you view this role moving forward? Is it just steady as she goes, or do you have to make some sort of changes to this oversight role?
2: I really appreciate this question, because this is another area we've sort of taken a step back and are looking at in terms of how we're producing the report. What does the data look like? We have combined forces with our data folks and our forensic folks to look at what does the data look like? How are we looking at, the structure of the report? I mean, things as simple as that, to make sure when we're telling the story, it's sort of a whole and complete story. I think there's improvements to be made by the Justice Center in terms of how we report out on HALT, but if you look at our website, you can see each individual report mm-hmm. when we go to visit. So there's that level of transparency also.
1: And are you getting the access to the prisons that you need? Because that was another issue in the wake of the prison strike.
2: Sure. Yes, currently we have access in the way that we need. Understand, too, that our HALT reporting, like, being on site in the prison really is just one component. We do a lot of document review. We do a lot of, comparison in terms of numbers and reporting. So we took the time, to really look at what we had, and it spurred, again, being able to take a step back and look at the data and sort of rethink how we're reporting out on HALT has been something we've been working very hard on. And I think people are going to appreciate the structure of the new HALT reports when they come out.
1: Is that an area where we started our conversation talking about measuring success? Is that an area where you might try to redefine success in terms of getting some sort of changes in the behaviors of prison officials?
2: Yeah, I mean, our responsibility under HALT is to identify where there are recommendations to be made. And we are making those recommendations in our reports. And again, you can see them every time we complete the individual report, it goes up on our website. But I think the Justice Center has opportunity here to identify, better how we are reporting out on the story and what it is that we are seeing from our, sort of high level.
1: And what about, finally, the flow of information out of the Justice Center? There's references to transparency in the goals. Have you guys thought about how you engage the public, not just when you've got good news to talk about, like a strategic plan or the end-of-year successes, but when there are things that maybe you're uncomfortable dealing with? Is that something that you guys are examining at all?
2: Yeah, absolutely. Transparency is a key objective in the strategic plan. And again, that's really, being driven by the data and the enhancement of the data and identifying where there are trends or things that we should be addressing as an agency to drive prevention. So I would argue those are, not good news stories. If you're identifying negative trends and you need to put information out to help prevent against negative trends, I think we are trying to be transparent in that regard, but I am a big fan of transparency, and it is a critical part of our strategic plan.
1: Well, we've been speaking with Maria Lisi Murray. She's the Executive Director of the Justice Center for the Protection of People with Special Needs. Maria, thank you so much for making the time, and good luck implementing the plan.
2: Thank you. I really appreciate the time with you. Thank you.
1: And for more on the history of the Justice Center, check out the three-part series we recorded as part of the 10th anniversary of the agency, which you can find at capitalpressroom.org under the Justice for All tag.
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4: During midday trading, the Dow Jones Industrial Average is up 455 points to 53,216. The Standard & Poor's 500 Index is up 51 points to 7,692. The NASDAQ Composite is up 187 points to 26,254. The breadth of the market is positive, with five advancers for every three declining issues. The yield on the 10-year Treasury bond is up to 4.74%. Some of the most active stocks on the big board include SoFi, up $1.15 at $19.08, American Electric Power, down $3.56 at $122.14, and United Healthcare, up $7.76 at $392.61. In the overseas markets last night, London's FTSE 100 closed 0.6% higher. In Hong Kong, the Hang Seng rose 1.2%. 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
5: Stardate, August 21st. The space around our solar system is cloudy. Astronomers have mapped 15 individual clouds within a few hundred light years. The clouds are moving in different directions, and they have different mixtures of ingredients. Some of those ingredients were forged by exploding stars. Over the past few years, scientists have used one of those ingredients to trace the solar system's path through the local interstellar cloud. It's about 30 light years across, and we're close to its edge, perhaps in the transition zone with the next cloud. The scientists have looked at a radioactive form of iron that's produced when a massive star explodes as a supernova. The explosion scatters the atoms, creating clouds of debris, including iron-rich dust grains. As Earth flies through a cloud, it sweeps up some of the dust, which falls to the surface. The scientists have found the iron in sediments on the bottom of the ocean and in fresh snow in Antarctica. And recently, they found it in layers of ice deposited 40,000 to 80,000 years ago, also in the Antarctic. Those samples fell to Earth before the others did, and they have lower amounts of the radioactive iron. That could mean that Earth was just entering the local cloud during that period. The amount of iron went up as we passed deeper into the cloud. Now, the amount is going down again, perhaps heralding the solar system's exit from the local cloud. Today's program was made possible by Mercer Caverns in Calaveras County in California's historic gold country. More information at mercercaverns.net. For the University of Texas McDonald Observatory, I'm Billy Henry.
0: And now for today's commentator, Catherine Theron.
6: At Kotzbahn, curator Michelle Steinwald thinks about dance as a conversation between artists, audiences, stories, and the landscape itself. Kotzbahn Cultural Park's 2026 multidisciplinary annual festival takes place across three Saturdays, August 29, September 5, and September 12, bringing dance, music, theater, and storytelling to indoor and outdoor stages in Tivoli. It's three almost mini festivals within one festival, Steinwald says. A lot of the festival grew organically, she recalls. After spending a month in the town of Tivoli in Dutchess County, New York, last year, she listened to artists in the community, collected everybody's stories, and built the festival from those conversations. This year really leaned into storytelling, Steinwald explains. It comes in all different forms, including a story ballet and a playwright's platform where the playwrights are directly sharing their words. But for Steinwald, the festival's storytelling isn't confined to what happens on stage. Steinwald looked for ways to connect the festival to the region, including the history and culture surrounding many of the presented works. She describes the process as finding ways to animate and to center those stories. Anna Sperber's Bow Echo, originally created for a 15,000-square-foot rooftop in New York City, will be reimagined for Kotzbahn's Meadow. For Sperber, the piece has always been site-responsive. The rooftop brought the sounds of the city, including sirens and radios from vehicles passing by. The meadow will introduce new elements, the grass, the wind, the birds, and the openness of the landscape. It almost feels like a new dance, Sperber reflects. The environment is not simply a backdrop. Sperber's materials are part of the choreography, and the sounds they create become part of the score. The whooshing of the flags is one example of how the objects extend the dancer's reach into space. The resonance of our actions creating the sound score, says Berber, became central to the work. The festival's final weekend brings a different kind of energy, with Courtney Balenciaga Washington and Master Z at work performing All-Inclusive and the 24/7 Diner. Washington describes a company built from many movement histories, including African influences, along with ballroom, voguing, jazz, and hip-hop. We all came from different places, Washington says of the dancers, who have worked together for 10 years. What matters most, she says, is seeing their individuality. Her choreography balances precision and freedom. I don't want my eyes to wander, she says. The movement should be clear and clean and sharp. Washington's work will close the festival with what she calls a chance to bring the fire. Alongside these performances, the festival includes choreographer Cade Pyle's Story Ballet, the Six Nations Haudenosaunee Playwrights Platform, singer-songwriter Valerie June, choreographers and performers Lucy Sexton and Adrian Truscott, Ronald K. Brown's Evidence, a dance company, and the performance collective The Bearded Ladies Cabaret. For Steinwald, each work stands on its own while also being in conversation with the other works of the day. I'm really drawn to artists who have clear intention and values based in their work, Steinwald says. The creativity is rooted in this integrity. And the hope for audiences after they leave Kotzbühne? That we're stronger together, Steinwald says. That creativity is just life force.
0: Catherine Theron is choreographer, writer, curator, and educator. Her writing on dance has appeared in The Dance Enthusiast, Interlocutor, Side of Culture, and The Boston Globe. The views expressed by WAMC's commentators are solely those of the authors. They do not necessarily reflect the views of this station or its management. Midday Magazine was produced by Andrew Pugliese. Thanks to Bailey Janes on the board, and a thank you to everybody on the WAMC News team. I'm Lucas Willard. 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
1: It's 1995. I am 10 years old. Nelson Mandela is president. And there is this sense of transformation, newness, hope in South Africa. People are trying new things. People are doing ballroom dancing, beauty pageants, drum majorettes. I have decided to participate in a beauty pageant.
2: 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True stories told before a live audience. I'm Sarah Austin Jeunesse. In this show, live from Johannesburg, a secret trip to South Africa and beauty pageants in the time of Nelson Mandela.
1: And on the day of the pageant, my mother takes me to get my hair done. I get a cut and an S curl.
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3: Live from NPR News, I'm Lakshmi Singh. The federal government is out with a new plan for how several states access water from the Colorado River for at least the next 2 years as the region faces the realities of droughts and water restrictions. Downstream states, California, Arizona, and Nevada, will bear the brunt of the cuts. The administration's plan does not issue water reduction mandates for four upper basin states, Colorado, Utah, Wyoming, and New Mexico. But after 2 years, it calls for the upstream and downstream states to hold a new round of talks over their dispute. The Colorado River feeds Lakes Mead and Powell, the nation's two largest reservoirs, now experiencing record low water levels. Gasoline prices are inching up while bond prices are moving down. NPR Scott Horsley has a roundup of what's moving financial markets.
4: Investors will be keeping a close eye on the bond market today. The yield on long-term government bonds rebounded Thursday, despite an effort by the Treasury Department to push those bond yields down. Bondholders have been demanding a bigger payback in return for lending the government money. They're concerned about the size of the federal debt, which reached $40 trillion this week, as well as stubborn inflation. Gasoline prices typically fall as summer draws to a close, but AAA says this could be the most expensive August ever at the gas pump. The average price of regular gas is just under $4.11 a gallon, topping the previous high set back in 2022. Scott Horsley, NPR News, Washington.
3: The Supreme Court is expected to weigh in on whether President Trump can continue construction of the White House ballroom. The lawsuit has already been argued through several lower courts after a nonprofit group sued the administration saying congressional approval was needed for the new site. Here's NPR's Deepa Shivaranga.
5: The Trump administration is arguing that the ballroom was needed to create a, quote, integrated military complex that houses medical care, a drone port, and bomb shelters. On the other hand, the National Trust for Historic Preservation is saying that the executive branch doesn't have the authority to transform the White House like this, even for national security purposes.
3: NPR's Deepa Shivaranga reporting. The government of Guatemala says the U.S. has deported nearly 2,300 Mexican migrants to Guatemalan soil, and NPR's Ada Peralta reports the Mexican government is worried.
6: Normally, migrants are only deported to a country that is not theirs when their home country won't take them or when it's too dangerous for them to go back. Guatemalan President Bernardo Arevalo said that's not the case with the Mexican deportees. Guatemala, he says, treats them like they are in transit and they are sent to Mexico by land within 24 hours. In a statement, Mexico said it opposes the practice. Human rights groups view it as an attempt to intimidate migrants. In a statement to Reuters, the U.S. State Department said it was focused on implementing President Trump's immigration policy. Ada Peralta, NPR News, Mexico City.
3: This is NPR.
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0: From PRX, this is the Moth Radio Hour. I'm Sarah Austin Jeunesse. This episode was recorded live in Johannesburg. The theme of the show was We Rise, with storytellers from Uganda, South Africa, Kenya, and Nigeria. The Johannesburg audience, as you'll hear, is one of the liveliest we've had. Johannesburg Moth shows are sold out and standing room only. And that's because of our friend, publicist, fashion designer, DJ, style icon who knew absolutely everyone, Maria McCloy. Maria passed away shortly after this event, and this episode is dedicated to her memory. Thank you for everything, Maria. So, live at the University of Johannesburg, here's our host, poet, playwright, artist, maker, and one of Maria McCloy's dearest friends, Lebo Mashilo.
1: Oh, wow. Thank you so much. A very good evening to you, ladies and gentlemen, theys and thems. Welcome to the Moth in Johannesburg. It is my pleasure and honor to be your host once again. My name is Lebo Mashilo. I've been entrusted with the wonderful responsibility of helping all of us navigate these waters tonight. You sold out this show in record time. Gauteng! Tonight's theme is We Rise. And we have storytellers from across our beautiful continent. We are here because we believe in the transformative power of storytelling. We believe that we will be injected with hope and inspiration and the fuel that we need to go on and do the things that we've got to do with our lives tonight. So are you ready to get started? I asked each of our storytellers one question. We can all fall down. Everybody does. But what is one thing that you need in your toolbox to stand up, to rise up? When I asked our first storyteller, who comes all the way from Uganda, I asked him, yeah, we can all fall down, but what's one thing you need in your toolbox to rise up? And Brian Turiabadje answered, Wi-Fi. Please give it up for Brian Turiabadje.
2: So in Uganda, when a girl is about to get married, the bride's family normally have what they call the giveaway ceremony, where they formally hand her over to the groom's family. And this is normally followed by the wedding ceremony like after a week or so. So my sister's wedding was the one big function we're holding at home in over 30 years. And me being the little brother, the whole event felt so emotional for me, as it brought back all the little childhood memories, like how she used to boss me around and I pretended not to care. At that time, I was 25 and I was fresh off quitting my banking job, dead set on becoming an entrepreneur. My dad was already on the edge. First of all, between the giveaway ceremony, the wedding logistics, and now his son willing walking away from a job which had just tripled his salary. To him, it was like watching someone sell a luxury car for a wheelbarrow and just smile about it. Formal employment was his love language. So at that point, when I told him I was quitting my job, the whole thing felt like I was joining a cult. But deep down, I wasn't just being dramatic. Pneumonia is a disease which kills over 1 million children every year, and most of these in low-resource settings. And to me, this wasn't just a statistic. My own grandmother had died because of pneumonia. And it was out of that conviction that I had to quit my banking job, because I was a telecom engineer, to focus my energies on innovating a technology that could help in detecting this pneumonia. So me and my group, I had invented a pneumonia detecting jacket that could be used by health workers by simply listening to the lung sounds from the chase, but also analyzing them and alerting health workers when it is still too early. So I was all in for this new technology. But when, at that point, when an opportunity came in for me to go to South Africa right in the middle of the wedding week, I found myself at crossroads. First of all, I could be the reliable groomsman to my sister's wedding, or else I could take this once-in-a-lifetime opportunity to advance my invention, pneumonia. So what did I do? I decided to do the most optimistic thing a 25-year-old can do. I decided to do both. Besides, the wedding was going to be like within 2 to 3 days, so I realized I had a lot of time. I could be back in time. So I secretly boarded that flight to South Africa while I was pretending to be actively involved in the wedding preparations via text. And while here in Johannesburg, the meetings were very productive but also exhaustive. I mean, I explained my technology to all these investors, demonstrated to them how the piece of the technology was working from A to Z, but even showed them the different case studies that we had done with the technology. My trip in Johannesburg was like a make or break because my business was young and this kind of funding is what would drive my invention forward. So after a series of those meetings, I went back to my hotel. And on the last day as I was checking out, the founder casually asked me, like, hey, I would like to offer you an extra night. Would you be in for it? Well, at that point, at 25, the extra night meant nice beddings, the fluffy towels, and most importantly, the free nice breakfast buffet. And it's so this was a no-brainer for me. The next day, the Friday, I woke up for my breakfast and I just ate like a king. Pancakes, more pancakes, and whatever else could fit on my plate. I had timed everything perfectly, that is to finish all my breakfast but also make it just in time for my flight. And 5 minutes before my Uber could arrive, he texted an accident. At that point, I started panicking. Every minute became like an hour. And I quickly rushed onto my phone and I had to order for another Uber to take me to the airport, which miraculously came on time. Things were looking good until I realized I couldn't check in online as I was heading to the airport. And at that point, my only hope was to find the airline's counter open. As soon as I reached the airport, I was met by this stern airline officer who, with zero emotion, told me I was 5 minutes too late. 5 minutes? I begged, I pleaded, nothing. Instead, he just pointed me to the rebooking desk and told me that I would have to pay a hefty cancellation fee, and on top of that, that my flight would be arriving the next day. I was doomed. Now, for those of you unfamiliar with African geography, the distance from Johannesburg to Kampala is like a 62-hour drive. So there's no way I was even going to use road. And remember, this was my sister's wedding, who had always been there for me. She even helped me with upkeep when mine ran out when we were in boarding school back then. And much more than that, she had asked me to be a groomsman, and now I was nowhere to be seen. And to my dad, he was still angry at me for having quit my banking job to focus on what he called those jackets. And to my entire family, I had always been the humble, reliable person. I was the last person they would expect to pull off a cross-border disappearance act just in the middle of a wedding week. And at that point, I realized I was just on my own. So I quickly panicked, and I started searching for alternative flights that would get me back in Kampala. And luckily, I was able to land onto an option which would work for me. So quickly, I booked it up, and I was ready to get in through my check-in formalities. So I checked in, went through, and after reaching the gate, I just sat down, thinking of the entire miracle that had happened to me, being able to make it for the wedding at that point in time. As I just settled down, I just double-checked this cheapest ticket which I had just bought. And that's when I noticed that the ticket I had bought had a 10-hour layover in Tigali, Rwanda before going to Kampala, Uganda. At that point, I felt like the entire world was me. I started remembering all the time I'd been busy pretending to my family that I was involved in the wedding preparations, yet I was very far off. But anyway, I settled on for the flight, and by the time I was in Rwanda, I was already too exhausted, and I decided to just take a nap on those airport chairs, which I think were clearly made by someone who hates human beings. Sleep was just impossible. Couldn't sleep. But in the middle of that confusion, a thought came into my mind. What if I get a bus from Kigali, Rwanda, which is next to the southern western part of Uganda? I could make it in time. So determined, I rose up, went and convinced the airline officers and also the airport formalities and who were able to actually let me through. And just like that, I was on a bus. Just like a miracle of miracles, I arrived in the wedding area 15 minutes before the wedding could start. At that point, I was very dusty, hungry, and purely running on adrenaline. And I decided to rush into the nearest barber shop to work on my hair so that I could fit well into my groomsman role. And as soon as I pushed the door to open, there he was, my dad. Seated calmly in the barber chair like he had all the time in the world. So he looked at me in the mirror, he's like, hey, you, where are you coming from? Of course, I had all my luggage and all my bags, I couldn't lie anymore. It's like South Africa, long story. So he's like, so you went to South Africa just in the middle of the wedding week without telling me? At that point, things were becoming hard, and I decided to be heavily invested in my sidebands. Then just before the barber could brush the last hairs off my neck, I glanced onto my phone, and I saw a text from my sister. It's like, hey, we couldn't get a hold of you, so they had to remove you off the groomsmen list. Sorry. At that point, I was gutted. Not just because they had removed me from the groomsmen list, but my whole entire dressing plan was based on the groomsmen suit. So at that point, I had nothing formal to wear. But anyway, I went on and just attended the church service in what I was putting on. And just when the church service had ended, we went out for the official photos. And that's when I looked down on my t-shirt and I realized that what I was putting on proudly screamed, I love free Wi-Fi. At that point, there was no way I could risk being in my sister's lifetime family photo with such a t-shirt. So I just decided to stay in the back and I took a selfie as the only evidence that I had attended that wedding. And literally at that moment, the free breakfast felt like betrayal on a plate. But I'd made it to the wedding. And that meeting here in Johannesburg, which I had come for, eventually secured the funding that I desperately needed. And that same funding has been critical in advancing our invention that now is being used in over 500 families who are benefiting from it and are able to save more lives. And my sister, let's just say that there is that invisible sacred treaty between me and her. That every time I travel, I have to carry something for her to atone for my disappearance and also for ruining the entire groomsmen. And to my father, he finally forgave me, not just because I turned up late, but because he can now look at the impact that my inventions have had. He no longer dismisses them as those jackets, but he now calls them my trans invention.

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0: From PRX, this is the Moth Radio Hour. I'm Sarah Austin Janus. This show is live from Johannesburg, where the theme was We Rise. Here's our host, artist Lebo Mashilo.
1: And now we travel to South Africa. Our storyteller is from right here at home. And when I ask them the same question, we can all fall down, but what is that one thing that you need in your toolkit to rise up? They say a Lebo Mathosa and FKA Twigs playlist. Please give it up for South Africa's own Lebogang Mogashwa.
2: It's 1995. I am 10 years old. Nelson Mandela is president. And there is this sense of transformation, newness, hope in South Africa. And that feeling is all over my village in Limpopo. People are trying new things. There are these youth groups that pop up. People are doing ballroom dancing, beauty pageants, drum majorettes. One night, my mother sits us down, my father, my cousins and I, and my baby sister, and she announces that she is going to run in the local government elections, the first one, as a councillor. She is not asking, she's telling us. Because that's exactly the kind of woman that my mother was. When she decided to do something, she would get up and do it herself. If there was part of the road that was flooded, she would pick up a wheelbarrow and then go and start working. If you join her, fine. If you don't, it's okay. But on Saturday morning, you don't sleep in. I lean in and I say, family, since we're making announcements, I have decided to participate in a beauty pageant. I am going to join one of these child pageants and I'm going to win. My mother looks at me and she's like, look, I know you love things, you know. When we use our generator to watch TV, I'm the one who doesn't want it to stop. I want to be inside the TV. I want to be with the glamorous people. I go through all the magazines, I want to be in there, and I love pageants. And my mother says, but you're so shy, you don't know how to stand in front of people. Don't you prefer to be at home telling your stories to the trees and our chickens? And I say, no, I'm going to do it. And when I win, when I become Mr. South Africa, you are going to be the one who's proud that you encouraged me. And so I go into my first pageant ready. I rip off pages from magazines. I learn how to pose. I learn how to smile like the beauty queens. And I start learning to walk like Naomi Campbell. I invite my friends, my girlfriends and I all practice together. And by the time we arrive at the pageant, the organizer looks at us and she's like, oh, you don't need my help. I mean, she has to help me walk a little bit more like a boy. She's like, look, you are with the boys, but I love the enthusiasm. And I go for it. It's every day after school. We go, we practice. We are 10, 11. It's wonderful. And on the day of the pageant, my mother takes me to get my hair done. I get a cut and an S curl. I put on my giant linen pants, a navy double mesmerized polo shirt, and a velvet smoking jacket. It's all mismatched, but it works for me. And at the event, it's fun. My friends and I, you know, we're doing little dance routines. We're walking back and forth. I forget how to not walk like Naomi Campbell. I smile at everyone. I start waving as if I've already won. And one of the reasons I did this is that I had known that I was some different kind of boy. And sometimes I'd feel left alone, I'd feel a little bit judged, I'd feel kind of shunned. And there was a part of me that thought, if someone chose me as a beauty king and literally raised me up on a pedestal, then maybe people would leave me alone and think, oh, that's someone important. The judges ask us, who is your role model? And I say, Miss South Africa. Basitana Makhalimele. Because I want to become Mr. South Africa. And they're like, wait, are you sure you don't mean Miss South Africa? Later, they're announcing who won. And they start with the second prince. Someone else's name is mentioned. The first prince, someone else. And then the winner, Mr. Badimung. Lebohang Mohashwa. Me. I wear that sash and that plastic crown with pride. And I rush home and I tell my mother. And my mother is so proud of me. She's so happy. And she is in the middle of her own campaign. She's preparing speeches. Her message for the campaign is Itireleng, do it for yourself. And she's running as an independent. Not because she hates politics, but she would say to us that it's because everything that she was doing in our village, she was doing it as just a member of the community. And at that time, everyone was into the campaign. A lot of the mothers loved that this woman, she was not yet 40. This young woman was energetic and doing this. But then I tell her that I'm going to enter a second pageant. And she's like, oh no, I thought this was a once-off. I'm like, well, you are not stopping. The new pageant is a little bit different. The age group ranges from 10 to 17. And they have a different way of working. They announced that we are going to have the dreaded swimsuit section. Girls will be wearing their swimming costumes and boys will wear board shorts and be shirtless. The idea of walking in front of people shirtless with my soft belly and my soft chest terrifies me. But I don't tell my mother. I keep going because I think, well, you've committed to this. I have to walk straighter. I can't smile. I have to put on a boyish scowl. Because at that time, pageants had this sense of possibility. It wasn't just like a silly thing. You had this sense that you could win a village pageant, and then you would go and do something in the city, and then you'd have a provincial one, and then at some point you would do a national pageant. And I thought, if I went all the way, I could meet Miss South Africa. And so I do my best boy walk. I see other boys. They're 13. Some of them are starting to develop muscles. And this time around, my outfit is a little bit subdued, but it's fine. And then they announce the winners. Again, second prince, first prince, and then the winner, Lebohang Mohashwa. And I am on a roll. I go home, I tell my mother, and she's like, is this the last one? I think she was starting to get concerned about where this would go. But there was something else happening. Her campaign was no longer fun. People would criticize the fact that someone like her, who used to be a domestic worker, didn't know how to do the job that would be required. And People started judging the fact that all these young men who were working with her, why were they coming and going? Where is the husband? My father was working in Johannesburg. One night, after her team left, a car parks outside our house. It's there for a couple of minutes, and then it drives off. But then it comes back the following night, and the following night, staying longer and longer. My mother becomes rattled. So she blows out all the candles in our house and barricades my cousins and I in her bedroom. She takes this old toy gun and stands by the window, opens the window, and yells, "Ntlogeleng! Leave me alone!" The car drives off. My cousins and I say to her, "What if they actually had guns? What were you going to do?" And she says, with a shaky voice, "No one else can decide when I stop. This is what I want to do, and I will not be intimidated." And so I go into my third pageant, galvanized by my mother's strength. These 13-year-olds and 14-year-olds that I'm competing with are doing push-ups before we practice. They compare muscles. They sort of start to walk a little bit more like male models. And one of them looks at me and he's like, "This is not for girls." I still don't tell my mother. And on the day of that pageant, I steal a little bit of my mother's Elizabeth Arden perfume to strengthen myself. I put a little bit of Vaseline on my non-existent muscles to sort of look a bit strong. And I stand on the edge of the hall where we're walking, and I see the audience. And my mother's words come back to me. "You don't know how to be in front of people. This is going to be so difficult for you. But I've already committed. Stand on the edge." The music is playing, and I am wearing my father's pants, black trousers, a black shirt, and my velvet jacket. I look a little bit like a baby Undertaker, but it's fine. I take a deep breath, and then I start walking, but as I'm about to move, the organizer yanks off my glasses, and he says they don't go with my look. And so I'm walking, blurry-eyed, terrified, scowling and trying to look like a man and thinking, how did I end up here at this most unglamorous place? It's time to announce the winners. They start with the second prince. Someone has mentioned. First prince, Lebohang Mogashwa. I've come in second place. I'm standing in front of all these people and I immediately weep. At first, it looks like tears of joy, but I cry so much that it's clear that I am crushed. I mean, one would think that with everything that was going on, I would be relieved just to be, you know, one of the top three. But I had invested so much. And then I noticed that everyone could see that I was crying because I was hurt. So then I started asking for my glasses. I was like, "Oh no, I can't see. That's why I'm crying. I need my glasses." I mean, even today when I go back home, there are still people who are like, "Do you remember when you cried and you said you didn't have your glasses?" But we all knew that you were mad because you didn't win. I go back home weeping. I go into my mother's bedroom. She's working on her campaign, approving posters, deciding what she's going to wear on election day, wondering what else can be done to convince people that she can do the job. I finally tell her everything. I tell her how difficult it's been. I tell her that I thought I was doing this thing that was going to bring fun for me, but now I find myself so terrified. She listens to me, and then she says, "It's okay. You wanted to do something and you tried. You can cry. Cry as much as you want. But tomorrow, you will rise up and you will do something else. You can do a pageant that feels more fun. You can do ballroom dancing. Or you can keep telling stories to our trees and chickens. You will just do something else. A few weeks later, it's election day, and my mother is ready. She wears this giant, puffy, black and gold dress with a hat to match. She looks like she's going to her own pageant. And I'm excited. I think, well, if I didn't win, then at least my mother will win. And then later she comes back and she tells us how it went. She came in second, just like me, which was huge for an independent campaign. Yes. But she was still upset because she thought maybe having the position will help galvanize the work that she was already doing. She was upset. And she went to bed early. But true to her words, she woke up the next morning and she did something new. Along with the group that she was working with, they went on to organize and started an adult learning center in our village. They used empty land to plant food. And they didn't wait for our village to be noticed. They campaigned hard for our village to get electricity, and by 1997 we did. Yeah. And today I am not a beauty king or beauty queen, but I wake up every day and I write these narratives for film, TV, theater. And where no matter the genre, I write about these characters who always stand out and stand up. Thank you.
0: That was Lebo Mohashwa. He's the writer-producer of the Netflix drama Savage Beauty. He lives in Johannesburg with his soon-to-be husband, and he's producing a new series celebrating his childhood love of fabulous women doing terrible things. After her run for office, his mother, Joyce, successfully campaigned for their village to be electrified. And at her funeral in 2013, people eulogized her as the woman who brought light to their village. You can find out more about the Moth's global community workshops and Moth events all around the world by going to themoth.org. While you're there, you will also see a photo of Lebo in his pageantry finest. In a moment, our last story, a Kenyan woman redefines what's normal for girls.

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0: From PRX, this is the Moth Radio Hour. I'm Sarah Austin Janess. We're listening to We Rise, recorded live at a moth night in South Africa, produced in partnership with the Gates Foundation at the University of Johannesburg. Here again is the host of the night, Lebo Mashile.
1: For our last story, we travel all the way to Kenya. And when we ask our storyteller the same question, we can all fall down, but what do you need in your toolkit to rise up? She answered, friends and foes. Hey, it's about to get real. So please give a Joburg welcome to Lisa Mucho.
2: I'm the firstborn in a family of six girls. And I was born to an adventurous mother and a very reserved father. They made an amazing couple, I tell you that. And so my mom used to push me to do things that in my village and tribe were not normal for girls. This one time, my cousin Tony came to visit, and he was picking berries up a tree. And my mom told him, don't give her those berries. No, because I was waiting down there. And she was like, Wamaitha, can you go up there and get the berries yourself? And she assisted me to ride bikes. I was skating in the mud in broken basins. I was playing football. And that in my tribe was termed as wanjakehe. That is too much of a boy to be a girl. And the villagers were talking, she's messed up goods. She's messed her reproductive system. She's not okay. She's not a girl. At the age of 5, we got our first second-born sister, and I became a mother and a nanny. For those of us who want to be honest, in the African village, and I was carrying them on my back. And 11 years later, I had raised 5 girls. I became their caretaker. But to the extent that they fall sick, and instead of calling their mother, they would call me. And that was a huge thing. It actually led me to become a doctor. Because then I realized that I wanted to take care of children. That I wanted to ensure they have a chance to live. Because of the love that I had given my sisters and they had given me back. Fast forward to when I'm 19, I go to med school. First day, I'm in the morgue. And I faint. So I call my mom. And she's like, did anybody else faint? I'm like, no. She's like, can you go back to class and learn, Elizabeth? And at that point, I realized that not only was there the spirit of adventure or the thrill for it, but she was also pushing me to get and achieve whatever I wanted to achieve. Unexpectedly, at 23, she died. And my dad had died 4 years earlier. So I was the actual mother and provider to my 5 sisters. And I was in med school, I was hustling, and I was taking care of them. It was not easy. But, you know, we had to go through life, right? We weren't giving up. And we didn't have any boys to fight for us, so we had to be the boys. So at 26, my second born sister then is 21. She's able to take care of the girls. I'm done with med school. I'm posted to northeastern Kenya. It's the hardest place to work. At that time, there was Al-Shabaab. There was militia. There was insecurity at the amber level. But then they also had the poorest health indicators. They had the highest levels of maternal mortalities and the highest levels of neonatal mortalities. And I was sharp. I was the best in my class. I have my name in the University of Nairobi's board in 2005 as the best med student. And I was like, I want to go there. One, for the adventure of it. Maybe I might find love in the desert. But also to know how they live. And I also wanted to make a difference. I wanted to save the lives of those children and save the lives of those women and ensure that they don't die for something that can be prevented. So I reported a day earlier. That's how excited I was. I was given a big house as the district medical officer, and I had neighbors and all that. And I started programs that would take services closer to the people. Those are pastoralists. They don't, most of the time, come to the health facilities. So I needed to get to them where they were. But I didn't find love, not there. We used to go for seminars, though, and, you know, not in the desert, in the towns. I found this young guy at the age of 28, and I think I fell in love. Distance, though, was a challenge. Maybe kept me grounded, sort of. I was worried about being too adventurous and losing him, but I was there, and we fell in love. At 30, in my tribe, if you're not married, people talk. And I didn't have my mother or father to fight for me this time. And the rumors came back. She's spoiled goods. Her reproductive system. Remember what she used to do when she was young? This is the repercussions of that. I had to get married. So I got married to that guy. I didn't date too many men. That one guy. Lucky me, huh? So I got married. And soon after, we got my firstborn son. And 3 months in, I was okay. I was waking up, feeding the baby, clothing him. I had a nanny, though. You know, baby language and stuff. I don't even know if he understood. But at 4 months, I was done. Not because I don't love my son. I do. But I was I was empty. I was very empty. I was not fulfilled, if I may say. I needed to go back to work. So I talked to my husband, and he says, okay, short distances, don't put yourself in the line of danger. And I did that, and, you know, short trips, I'm back home, I'm seeing them, and I got pregnant again, and this time I think I was rushing against time. They said 35, risky pregnancy, right? Oh, thank medicine, now that is not a challenge. But then I was rushing so that I can get them babies before 35. So second born comes, same routine, 3 months in, but at the 4th month, I am completely done. I'm borderline postpartum depression. I love that guy. I love those kids. But there's this emptiness in my chest. And I'm looking at my kids. They are privileged. They have everything. And their kids somewhere dying. And I would be making a difference in their lives. I would be saving them. I kind of felt like a disciple that God was pushing to make sure that I take care of them. So at 4 a.m., I woke up my husband. And I told him, I can't do this anymore. It felt like it was the end of a marriage. I was angry at him, angry at the nanny. I sort of was into care, you know. And he just told me, Wamaitha, go back to sleep. We are not having this conversation now. Well, when he calls me by my traditional name, I know it's serious, huh? Women, So I zip it and go back to sleep and wait for an appropriate time, not 4 a.m. So that evening he comes home. And we have this intense conversation. But at the end of it, he says, I know you're happiest when you're working. But I will ask you one thing. Don't love your work more than you love me and your kids. And don't put yourself in the line of danger. So 1 year later, I'm going back to Garissa to take vaccines. And like 3 months before, KMTC had been attacked by Al-Shabaab. And so everything, there was chaos. But there was a measles outbreak, and over 100 children had died. And I couldn't sleep at night. It felt like it was my cause. So I went to Garissa. The locals didn't want to go there. Everything was in the amber. But who is like me? Adventurers. The thrill, but also the desire to ensure that those children are taken care of. And I knew I could. So I look for a solution. I tell the county director, get me guards, get me escort cars. And he gets me policemen, and we are on our way. These guys are strong, man. They got these vests, these guns and all. And I'm thinking, I'm very safe. Huh? And I ask them, how is the Al-Shabaab issue? They say, we've handled them. We've had a few incidences, but I think we're okay. You know, it's not as bad as it was. And we make idle talk. But 50 minutes in, and I hear this loud noise. So loud. And a few seconds later, another loud noise shatters the glass. And at that point, people are yelling. But there's this one policeman is shouting, we are under attack. It's an ambush. Get down. Get down. And I'm in the back seat of a Land Cruiser. And you know, the driver's seat and the back seat, and I fit over there like this big mass. I wasn't squeezed. I actually felt safe. It's like they were protecting me in sorts. And then the car stops. Everyone is down. They're shooting back. And at that point, my life is flashing in front of me. The choices I've made. The decisions I've made. There's nothing as hard as knowing you're about to die. And then your husband is going to marry someone who will choose whether to love your children or not. So a few minutes later, this policeman tells me, get down, Lisa, madam, get down. They're shooting the car. The bullets are going through the car. They're really low. They'll get you. Get. I can't move. I'm frozen. I can't stand. My fear took over. So they pull me down and put me on the ground. And one of them lies on top of me. I think they are worried I run, you know, because you don't know what a scared person would do. And at that point, a bullet brushes my hair. And I've had enough. And the adventure, the thrill, the desire to take care of those babies, I black out. I have nothing more to give. I'm done. And I wake up an hour later. And we are in the car. I don't know how they got me in the car. I'm heavy though. So I don't know how they do that. But they do it. And we are headed not to Garissa, but towards Lagdera. And in my mind, I'm like, what? Why would you be going towards more danger? And they tell me we lost one of our own. So it cannot be in vain. We have to complete this mission. I run. I'm angry. But I'm defeated. Because honestly, I think we need to complete the mission as well. So I go quiet. And we get to Lagdera. And when we get there, we take the vaccines. The joy on the faces of the healthcare providers. The children that came to receive us. Made me temporarily forget I almost lost my life. We get back to Garissa and I'm in this room alone and I break down. My world can't stop. And at that point I say, I won't do this again. I'm going to love my husband. I'm going to love my babies and I'm going to be near them to take care of them. So we go home and I tell my husband that I have decided to not go back to the danger zones. And he says, that's weird because you're happiest when you're at work. He thought he didn't like me working. But well, I didn't want to dive into that conversation. So I stayed home. And then 8 months in, I'm not okay. And we can never have a happy moment in that house. And he tells me, just go back to work. You know, just go back to work. We can't live like this. So I make a call and I'm back to work. But this time I choose how I work. And I go to the field 40% of my time and 60% of it I'm at home and I'm able to take care of them and protect them and love on them. And what I've learned is that a strong woman is a woman who knows when to stop, when to pause and reflect, and when to actually strike a balance, because we also need to live a full life. Thank you very much.

0: Woo! Lisa Muthoki.
1: Lisa Muthoki is still navigating these two worlds. She says, balancing the heavy, vital work of health systems leadership with the chaotic, beautiful energy of a house full of kids and animals is exactly what keeps me grounded right now. Here's our host, Lebo Mashile, to close us out.
0: Joburg, you have been spectacular. For you is like a hug for the soul. We love you so much. We love how animated you are. We love the way you listen. We love the way you don't listen when you listen, even the way you're on stage with everybody. You rock. You fill us up, and we hope that these stories have filled you.

0: The live host of this episode of the Moth Radio Hour was Lebo Mashile. Lebo is an award-winning poet, author, producer, and actress. The radio show was produced by me, Jay Allison, and Sarah Austin Jeunesse, who also hosted along with Lebo. And she directed the stories in the show along with Jennifer Hickson. Co-producer is Vicky Merrick, associate producer Emily Couch. The live event was produced by Haley Evans and Chris Beluyet. The Moth's leadership team includes Gina Duncan, Christina Norman, Marina Cluche, Jordan Cardinale, Caledonia Cairns, Kate Keller, Suzanne Rust, Sarah Jane Johnson, and Patricia Urena. Moth stories are true as remembered and affirmed by the storytellers. 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
6: 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The time is 2 o'clock. Welcome to Vox Pop. 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
1: Live from NPR News, I'm Lakshmi Singh. The United States and Canada are negotiating to finalize a trade agreement before new U.S. levies on about $20 billion worth of Canadian goods take effect at midnight. NPR's Emily Fang reports some American businesses are bracing for a hit to their bottom lines.
2: Jeff Quint is the owner of Cedar Ridge Distillery, which makes craft bourbon from Iowa corn. He likes to say his business is the first legal distillery in Iowa
3: since Prohibition.
2: Canada has been boycotting American liquor, and Quint's seen his sales to Canada plummet to zero. There is a lot of uncertainty about tariffs, plus the future of a North American trade pact with Canada.
3: We want to know with as much certainty as possible what the rules are. Not what the rules are today, but what the rules are going to be next year too, because this is a long process.
2: And the current uncertainty is making him pessimistic about ever reviving sales in Canada. Emily Fang, NPR News.
1: Meanwhile, President Trump says he will temporarily lower tariffs on ground beef imports for 90 days to lower the cost of meat. The federal government is out with a new plan that calls for significant cuts to the amount of Colorado River water flowing to Arizona, California, and Nevada. From member station KJZZ, Alex Hager reports the principal lower basin states will rein in demand by about 20%.
4: The cutbacks will last through 2028. It's an attempt to prop up the nation's two largest reservoirs, which both hit record low levels earlier this month. The cuts could have been nearly double this amount, but the federal government negotiated with Arizona, California, and Nevada to soften the blow of water reductions. Cities in the Phoenix and Tucson areas will be the hardest hit, but most have robust backup plans to keep taps flowing normally. The upstream states of Colorado, Utah, Wyoming, and New Mexico will not have to take cutbacks under the new plan. That's after years of failed negotiations. Federal officials said they want to keep working with states that use the river to come up with a consensus agreement for cutting back on demand. For NPR News, I'm Alex Hager in Phoenix.
1: National Weather Service confirms a tornado struck Atlantic Beach on Long Island last night. Local authorities say there were no reports of significant injuries. Medicare coverage could soon be coming to a Costco near you. NPR's Kristen Wright has more on the pilot program.
5: Costco is partnering with a nonprofit health insurer called Scan to sell Medicare Advantage plans and Medicare supplement plans for adults 65 and older. The plans will be offered in Costco stores, through insurance agents, and online. Medicare Advantage and supplemental plans are run by private insurance companies, but some of them are dropping Medicare Advantage, leaving patients uncovered. Researchers at Johns Hopkins estimate 3 million Americans will lose coverage this year as a result. Costco is testing the program in three states. It hasn't said which ones or when. People won't need a Costco membership to sign up. Costco's plan still needs regulatory approval.
1: That's Kristen Wright reporting. It's NPR News.
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8: This is a WAMC Regional News Update. I'm Mariam Ahmed. A day after a woman was arraigned on charges for allegedly planning to attack New York State Capitol in Albany, visitors and workers returned to the building this morning. Midori Gaddy, a student at the University at Albany, was touring the Capitol with fellow students. She said she was nervous during her visit.
9: It was very abrupt. It was like, did you know there was a bomb that was placed here yesterday? I'm like, what do you mean? So I was like, are you sure we should still be coming here for our tour? So I was very nervous.
8: A criminal complaint filed Thursday says Jessica Bowie had a gun and a dummy explosive device. She met with informants on Wednesday.

0: when she was arrested. Prosecutors say the Albany resident pledged her support to the Islamic State and spoke with undercover federal agents about her intent to attack the building. Multiple counties in upstate New York have reported measles cases in the past week. A total of 4 unvaccinated residents in Tioga, Steuben, and Otsego counties have been infected by the virus. Cases have also cropped up in Seneca, Madison, and Allegheny counties. Ellie Finkelstein is an infectious disease specialist at Cayuga Health. He says measles is one of the most contagious viral illnesses, but also one of the most preventable.
1: Well, we know how to stop the progression of the disease and the progression of outbreaks. We do that through high vaccination rates, to rapid identification of cases, and limiting unnecessary exposures.
0: Finkelstein says the region has strong vaccination rates, but they could be higher to prevent outbreaks. He says infants under 12 months, pregnant women, and some immunocompromised people are at especially high risk for measles, as they're not able to get vaccinated. Police in Watertown, New York, early this morning wrangled multiple roaming circus animals. Video released by the department shows zebras and horses behind a fence at the Alex T. Duffy Fairgrounds, where a circus is in town. Scanner audio captured the responding police laughing at the scene and asking for a rope as the equine escapees romped behind a locked gate. There were no reports of injuries to animals or people. On Wall Street at last check, the Dow Jones is up 424 points to 53,183. The S&P 500 is up 33 points to 7,674, and the NASDAQ is up 121 points to 26,188. In the forecast today, sunny, highs around 80, partly cloudy tonight, lows in the mid-50s, and partly sunny, then mostly cloudy tomorrow, highs in the upper 70s. At last report, in North Adams, Massachusetts, it is mostly cloudy, 73 degrees. In Sharon, Connecticut, mostly cloudy, 74. In Manchester, Vermont, sunny, 73. And in Albany, New York, mostly sunny, 77. For WAMC News, I'm Mariam Ahmed.
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3: 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Welcome back to Vox Pop, WAMC's live afternoon call-in talk show. I'm Ray Graff. 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Nicole Rodriguez, it's been a while. It's been like a year, right?
4: It's been too long, obviously.
3: I can't believe it. Well, there must have been some reason you weren't on last summer. So what's happening, first of all? How are you?
4: I'm doing very well, thank you. Excited to be back in the capital region and laying eyes on you today.
3: Well, now what is this body recomposition thing? What is that? Were you Dr. Frankenstein?
4: I'll take someone's legs, someone else's arms.
3: Really?
4: I joke.
3: Okay.
4: So we use the term weight loss commonly, right? But what are we really trying to do when we're losing weight? Hopefully we're losing the right type of weight. Hopefully we are mostly losing adipose tissue while maintaining our lean mass, our muscle mass, or ideally gaining some more muscle mass, right? So that's the long and the short of that recomp.
3: Wow. Is that like trade talk for your profession?
4: I suppose you could qualify
3: that
4: as some.
3: Up?
4: No, that's trade talk. Okay. I definitely did not make it up. Okay. I'm not that brilliant. It's a great term.
5: Oh, I think you're don't sell yourself short. Hey, I had a question in the newsroom before I came on. One of my colleagues was eating white pizza, and she said, "This is healthy, right? Because it's white pizza." And I thought maybe there was a little logical leap there. What do you think?
4: Are we talking white as in a delicious combination of white cheeses?
5: And broccoli and whatnot, bleh, you know.
4: Yeah. Yeah. So I think there's a place for any kind of pizza that you choose. I'm not a huge fan of quote unquote healthifying every eating occasion.
5: Yeah.
4: That is a term that maybe I came up with, healthifying, right?
5: Let me write that down.
4: So if you're going to have pizza, instead of bargaining with yourself, like, oh, is this slice healthier than that slice?
5: Yeah.
4: You should probably choose the pizza that you will actually sit down and most enjoy. And, you know, by enjoy, I mean chewing it thoroughly, putting it down between bites, trying to stick to that one slice as opposed to, you know, which, listen, if you like white pizza, fantastic, have that slice. It's no better or worse than the pepperoni slice at the end of the
5: okay.
4: day.
5: Okay, yeah. You have to chew it. Now, this is news. I have to write this down as
4: well. We should be chewing our food.
5: Now, that's a good question, though. You just said take your time, put it down. That's not how most New Yorkers eat pizza. You hold it in one hand, you just slam it down, right? This is not a good plan.
4: Not really a great plan for eating anything, right? To just slam it down, not put it down, not chew. And it's amazing. It sounds so simple for me to sit here and say, hey, Ray, you should probably chew your food better.
5: Oh, interesting.
4: But what you would find if you did go through that process, you might give your brain time to catch up with your digestive tract. You might find yourself a bit more satisfied with your food sooner than you anticipated. And if you dial into that over and over and over again over time, likely you're eating less. Most definitely you're feeling less bloated and just overall feeling better over time.
5: You know, it's been well over a year since you were on the show. Can't remember the last time you were actually on the show. But since then, these wonder drugs have really grown and grown and grown. So where do you stand on GLP?
4: Yeah, they sure have. I will say about half of the patients that I see, again, in this weight management and body recomposition space, half the patients I see now are on such medication. So it has definitely become very, very common. And it's all highly dependent on the individual. It's definitely not some kind of magic bullet. You still have to put in the work of ideally eating properly, managing stress, sleeping adequately, ideally weight training in the midst of all of that. So that, again, we're not just losing lean muscle tissue, but hopefully we're losing adipose tissue and having improved body composition.
5: Okay, that's a great point. And of course, as you could tell, I'm not on the stuff, but I had heard, and I'm not a doctor, you are not a doctor, but you're a registered nutritionist, dietitian, that some of these drugs that people are taking that are en vogue now will actually make your muscle tissue a little, you'll lose some. Am I wrong?
4: Well, you're not wrong. In any caloric deficit, right? So if you are taking in fewer calories than you're burning, right? So if I'm burning more, eating less, creating that deficit, yes, I'm going to be losing weight. The key is, am I taking in adequate protein, right? So if I'm just, oh yeah, I'm only taking in X number of calories a day, but it's just kind of willy-nilly eating whatever, you're putting yourself at risk of losing that muscle tissue. If you're not actively working to keep muscle on your body, right, through strength training, resistance training, yes, you're putting yourself at risk to lose that muscle mass as well. So it's not, yes, you can lose the weight, and I'm sure you've seen some people look better than others in the quote unquote after of taking some of these different medications, but the way you go about it for the long term will matter for your muscle health and therefore your bone health. And how you can maintain these results, right? Because a body that has more muscle on it is more metabolically efficient. Long term, you're going to have a better result and a better chance of keeping the weight off.
5: Our guest today is Nicole Rodriguez, registered dietitian nutritionist. The number is 800-348-2551. Email is voxpop on WAMC.org. And just to get back to the GLP-1s for a minute, I have heard that once you're on it, if you want to keep that weight off, you got to stay on them without violating any of your client confidentiality. Have you ever had a client who went off them and just bloated right up?
4: I have not as of yet, but I can tell you I have had several patients who have lowered their dosage and been able to maintain their weight. At this point, I don't have anyone who's just gone off, so it's hard for me to say going off and then gaining the weight back. I have had patients jump from one medication to another prior to their working with me and have had that experience of, you know, say I tried X brand of a GLP-1 and now I've switched to something else and had some regain in between. So that's definitely a possibility from what I've seen so far.
5: Practically and philosophically, are you okay with the use of these?
4: I think it's too early for me to say that. So, you know, my job is to help someone thrive, help someone be healthy, get the results that they want to get. I will say I'm not looking forward to aging, but I'm looking forward to 30 years looking back and saying, what was really the data of success? What Yeah. was the rate of regain? What other side effects cropped up along the way? I don't think we are in really early days of these medications.
5: You know, you're concerned with the entire person's health and nutrition. Is this country, I'm not saying you specifically, but is this nation, this culture, too concerned about the actual weight of a person?
4: How much time do we have today?
5: Well, you got a minute, 2 minutes before the break.
4: Yeah. So big picture, I do not think our culture is set up for anyone's success in terms of health. If you look at, access to green spaces, if you look at the hours that we work, if you take a look at the way I don't think we really value gathering together as a family to consume meals, we eat on the run. None of these things contribute to improved health. So are we perhaps collectively a bit obsessed with weight as a number? Sure, but I think that's a product of what our culture has served us in terms of health. So
5: okay.
4: It's not really a great equation either way, right?
5: All right, fair enough. It's somewhat noncommittal, but I'll take that answer. This email came in quite a while ago from Tom in Galloway. My father, 68, says Tom, had open heart surgery a week ago. The surgeon said his sternum had almost no bone marrow inside and that he's malnourished. What advice can you give as far as what foods to eat to gain weight, strengthen bones, and recover faster?
4: Yeah, first, I'm sorry to hear about that, and I hope he has a speedy recovery. So we have a couple of different things going on. We're malnourished. We should really be looking at high nutrient density foods for weight gain, right? So those would be some of our things like our healthy fats, right? Our nut butters, lean proteins, things of that nature. Some higher fat dairy would be appropriate there. But the other thing we're contending with is the low bone marrow in this situation. So that puts us at risk potentially for infection, right? Because we are in fact like immunocompromised at that point. So things that you are preparing for this individual, we need to be extra food safe, right? So making sure we are not cross-contaminating surfaces, ensuring that any vegetables we're preparing are thoroughly cooked, meats cooked to temperature, anything like an egg totally cooked to temperature, yeah, to make sure we're not introducing a foodborne illness in the midst of everything else. And also with malnutrition, typically smaller, more frequent meals so as not to overwhelm the system would be preferred.
5: Our guest today is Nicole Rodriguez. Let's take a quick break and then we'll hit the phones. 800-348-2551. Diet at Nutrition Today. 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We'll be back.

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1: Say, I bet you haven't had enough of me. Well, how about a live show? You know what? My buddy Rocco DeFazio over at DeFazio's in Troy is teaming up with yours truly and the On the Road team here for a live broadcast from DeFazio's at 216. This happens Tuesday, September 15th. We're going to broadcast it live at Vox Pop time. So it'll be a Food Friday on a Tuesday. We'd love to have you there. We're going to make world-famous tomato pie. Rocco and I will shoot the breeze a little bit. We'll hope we don't have to hit the seven-second delay too often. It's going to be fun. If you want to find out more, WAMC.org/on the road. DeFazio's 216. Great graph. That's me, Rocco DeFazio. That's Rocco. And you, Tuesday, September 15th. We'll see you. I'll tell you about this. You'll hear about this so many times. You'll say, shut up. Stop talking about it. And I won't. I'll just keep going. Let's go to the phones. Nicole Rodriguez is our guest. And Abigail is in Kingston. Hello there, Abigail. She fell asleep. Well, I'm not surprised. Abigail, are you there? She'll call back, right? Okay, let's just go to Joan Schenectady. Joan, you're on.
2: I think I scared Abigail. I was so happy that she was about to be calling in.
1: Oh, she's anyway, calling back. Don't worry.
2: Call back.
1: Yeah.
2: I'm not that worried. I was looking forward to listening to Abigail. And I figured I would call back in. I went 10 days without calling, and I heard about it from you.
1: 10 anyway. Days? Oh, I see what you mean. Do you actually count the number of days you don't call this show?
2: I had to look back on my phone after the screener and you mentioned that you were missing my calls.
1: Well, what's on your mind,
2: anyway,
1: fastidious Joan?
2: It's not all about Joan. this is just such a beautiful program, Nicole. Thank you. I've spoken with you before. I am having trouble adjusting to age-related changes. And it's everything. It's the ease of getting the food. It's the ease of preparing the food. And boy, everything you've talked about was everything I was concerned about. Bloating, the obvious loss of muscle mass, the sudden weight gain, all of that. I do love cheese, and I probably do love cheese too much. I'm vegetarian, so I love that protein source.
1: Mm-hmm.
2: And veggies other than spinach, it's just so hard to either make it or eat it. It's chewy, chewy, chewy. Help.
3: Yeah. Joan, I'm curious. I see that you follow a vegetarian meal pattern primarily, correct?
1: Yes.
2: Oh, totally. Not vegan, but
3: vegetarian.
2: Yeah, only vegetarian.
3: Yeah. I wonder what's your acceptance of foods like different beans, legumes, lentils, things
2: focusing
3: that are...
2: Focusing on that.
3: Yeah, things that are a little bit easier to chew.
2: That's my main source.
3: Yeah.
2: That's my main source, and it's still not working.
3: Yeah, so we might want to think about what are we pairing our beans and things with, right? So if we're vegetarian but not vegan, are we consuming any source of dairy? Are we consuming eggs and egg whites, things that can get a little bit more nutrition in the system and kind of break up the monotony of solely consuming plant-based proteins, right? So I would advise whatever animal-sourced proteins you are open to consuming, thinking about how those can spread throughout your day, right? So something really simple. I know you love your cheese, and we definitely want to keep mm-hmm. that in there for the calcium content. There is some protein in cheese, but if we're trying to make something a bit more well-rounded based on things that it sounds like you like or maybe accepting of, maybe we're doing something like a little egg and egg white omelet with some cheese. We could put black beans in there. Do you want to throw that on top of like a corn tostada or put it into a tortilla that you feel good about and have a nice little midday meal or a breakfast if that feels good to you? But make sure we're leaning into whichever animal-based proteins we can tolerate at that point so that we're not leaving that nutrition on the table. And we are aiding you keeping that muscle mass on the body as well. And hopefully having some fun with our meals, yeah?
2: Yes. Okay, that was it. Exactly. Yes, thank you.
3: Joan, it's my pleasure. Thanks for calling.
1: Thank you for the call. Have a great weekend, my friend. Appreciate it. The number here is 800-348-2551. WAMC is the website, VoxPop at WAMC.org. Our guest today is Nicole Rodriguez, who is a dietitian, nutritionist. And, so what did you want to be? You wanted to mention DeFazio's? Why did you want to mention DeFazio's?
3: Oh, my gosh, because just earlier this afternoon, I collected my daughter from summer camp, and she was making a DeFazio's pizza.
1: Oh, my gosh. Oh, because of the Altamont, up in Altamont.
3: Near there, yes.
1: Indian Ladder
3: there, right?
1: Yes, I've heard about this.
3: And it's so fantastic.
1: Yeah. And Rocco, have you ever met Rocco?
3: I have not. Now I wish I would be in town for this rollicking event.
1: September 15th. You can tune in.
3: I will tune in. Okay, I can do that.
1: Rocco never fails to be hilarious. So we're looking forward to that. And again, if you want to find out more, WAMC.org/on the road. Before we go back to the phones, this one's from Michael. Could you please ask the guest, is creatine beneficial to muscle gain? And what other benefits does it have? Is it safe for the kidneys? What's the max you should take a day?
3: Yeah, definitely. So if creatine is already part of your routine, keep it there. If it's not part of your routine, definitely consider it. So we know that it's helpful in helping to replenish muscle glycogen being your muscle's stored form of carbohydrate. It also helps for more impactful muscle contractions, right? So actually helping to make the muscles stronger. But we're finding a lot of other benefits now as far as cognitive health, like brain health potentially.
1: Really?
3: Yeah. So
1: it
3: started as this gym bro kind of a thing, but now it's becoming more common for others to take it. I would like to comment, if you are going to take any kind of supplement, supplements are like the wild, wild west.
1: Yes.
3: That whole industry, it's not regulated. So make sure you're taking something that is third party tested is something really important. So looking for something of that nature. And most of us, 5 grams a day is a reasonable dosage.
1: Do you take it?
3: I do.
1: You do?
3: When I remember to, I do. Maybe I'm not reaping all the cognitive benefits, Ray, because sometimes I forget.
1: That's why you were lifting up a Volkswagen out in the parking lot.
3: Yes, because I take creatine.
1: Yes. Are there health issues with this, though? Are there side effects?
3: Not necessarily, no. Okay. Many of the purported side effects have been debunked, right? Like we heard earlier, it's, you know, skin health and things of that nature, but much of that has been debunked.
1: Okay, fair enough. Our guest today is Nicole Rodriguez. Let's jump back to the phones. You know, Abigail in Kingston wasn't ready for us, and now she is, and I understand she wants to talk about carrots.
3: Yes.
1: Abigail, why do we want to talk about carrots?
4: Well, because one of my many boyfriends he used to pop carrots all the time, and he never turned to orange, thank God. But it was really impossible. I have to make this comment because it's something my father said to me years ago, and it is all about life and diet and nutrition, etc. And he said, you know, Ab, ever since they invented death, you can't be sure of your life. Anyway, this is an intelligent show, and I love you, Ray. You are a fantastic interviewer, and I just love you.
1: I love you back.
4: I'm going to let other people. Okay, all right. Well, Oh, listen, the other thing is, wait, measles, get the shot. New mothers, please. I was part of an epidemic, a measles epidemic in Denver, Colorado in 1948. So please get the shot.
1: Well,
4: okay, that's
1: Abigail,
4: all.
1: Thanks a lot. Right now, I'll tell you this, though. I believe Nicole wants to speak on carrots for a moment. Did you say you love carrots?
3: I love carrots. They're so inexpensive, right? I think we're all feeling it at the grocery store lately.
1: Yeah, you got that right.
3: Yeah. I love carrots. Can I share just a quick carrot preparation?
1: So when
3: we're looking at things like our carrots or sweet potato or butternut squash, you see that beautiful rich orange color. That's that vitamin A content. Vitamin A being a fat-soluble vitamin. Make sure you're preparing it with a fat source so that we can maximize that absorption, right?
1: Wow. So butter or something? Like fried carrots.
3: Maybe we're not always choosing butter, but if, for example, we want to toss up some carrots with a little bit of olive oil or avocado oil and dress them in some seasonings. I am partial to this little blend of sumac, cumin, cayenne pepper, and salt. I think it's fantastic. Highly suggest. It's such an easy side dish when something else is being baked or air fried. And again, like, listen, inexpensive is where it's at right now.
1: Yeah,
3: so go do your carrot thing.
1: I did not know that about vitamin A, though. You need some fat to make it really
3: to maximize. Yeah, same for pumpkin. Yeah.
1: You eat pumpkin?
3: Yeah, you're not eating a little canned pumpkin
1: pie once in a while.
3: I mean, that's cool too. No shame in that.
1: Fair enough. Let's go back to the phones and to Sharon, Connecticut. We go. Catherine is on with Nicole Rodriguez. Go ahead.
5: Hello. Thank you so much for a great show.
1: You got it.
5: I'm just loving everything that you're saying and writing notes as we go. I had a stroke last Christmas Eve, and my dance card is filled with therapists and doctors. I have a great team and I'm working my way back. I'm, you know, in good shape. I've always had an excellent metabolism, has really never been overweight. With the stroke, I lost 10 to 12 pounds. I'm really having a hard time gaining weight. I'm tired of all the jokes about people wanting to trade with me.
1: Yeah.
5: I have some training. I actually trained for a couple of years with a French chef. I cook. I know
3: Amazing.
5: Good techniques and so on. I've been making quinoa before people could spell it. So I have a good, healthy diet, but I joke that I'm on the ice cream diet. It seems to be the only way I can gain a couple of pounds, but then I lose them. So the creatine that you just said, I incorporate beans in what I eat. I really don't like fat. So of course I cook with fat. I'm a butter person, but mostly it's olive oil. And I'm trying to gain, I was listening to what Joan said, the muscle loss is amazing. I look at my arm like, wow, I must have really been toned. But those days are gone. So help, please.
1: Okay.
3: Yeah, so it sounds like you're working your way back, which is fantastic. And it sounds like you're rehabilitating as far as actual movement patterns are concerned, working with different professionals. I would take a look at what is my actual protein intake throughout the day. And as a rough rule of thumb, we can look at two different things. We can look at a calorie target and then take 40% of that and say, hey, am I getting this amount of my calories from pure protein foods, right, to make sure I'm adequate? A quicker rule of thumb might be to say, all right, let me take 0.7 times my current body weight and find a number of grams of protein that way, right? And either one of those would be more than sufficient, but I do want to touch back on the fats. Let's make sure you're not skimping there, right? Because when we're talking about actual calories and calories helping us to put on weight, that's where we're getting the most bang for our buck, right?
1: Uh-huh.
3: It's where you're getting that tablespoon of olive oil. If you can tolerate avocado, if you can tolerate things like nut butters, great. And that's where that, you know, that's where the ice cream is helpful, right? The ice cream, of course, being more saturated fat oftentimes, but it's a richer source of fat. So it's really a matter of kind of being sneaky with yourself and figuring out, if you don't really love fats, as you mentioned, where can you sneak those in where they're not going to be, like, unpalatable to you? Yeah. Good luck. I love this.
5: Yeah, I am a cheese person, and I'll eat anything if it's, you know, not alive.
1: Oh, well, I think that's a good line to draw, right?
3: I think so. Fantastic. And good luck to you.
1: Catherine, thanks a lot for the call. You know, it's so interesting. Gaining weight. There's a good way to do it and a bad way to do it. And you talked about the gym. And one of our writers was talking about creatine. Another thing you would see in the gym is this weight gain powder. What's in that?
3: Yeah, so you might see a couple of different powders out there, and there are a couple of different, if we're talking about like a protein powder, right?
1: I don't know what it is.
3: Yeah, so there are a couple of different protein powders that are commonly used. We'd say that whey protein is, you know, the one most commonly used for muscle, yeah, and when we're looking at, we use this term bioavailability, just meaning like how does your body process a certain ingredient or a certain food component. When we're looking at proteins, whey protein and egg white are the most bioavailable to the body. So your body's going to use those most efficiently for muscle mass.
1: Huh.
3: And that's great. However, on the other side of, you know, a different like protein powder that is also derived from dairy, right? We know curds and whey. We know that's a dairy product, right? We also have casein powder. Casein powder is more often referred to as the gainer because it is slower digesting. I've actually been recommending casein more, especially for people who are looking for actually like weight maintenance or really busy individuals, because it tends to cause less GI distress than whey protein. Some people will say, oh, I consumed whey protein, I felt gassy, I felt bloated, it wasn't great. Whereas casein, because it's slower digesting, people tend to have an easier time with that. So, yeah, we have options in that space.
1: Speaking of gassy, let's go to Joyce in Brattleboro. Joyce, you're on.
6: Hi, I have a question about what is your recommended procedure for cooking legumes, including beans, to decrease the, a lot of people don't like to eat beans because of the flatulence that a lot of times they cook, they cause.
1: The musical fruit. Right, go ahead.
3: So everyone's, I'm sure you've heard a lot of discussion about the gut microbiome, right? Just like the different different healthy bacteria that are in our digestive tracts, and everyone's is a little bit different, right?
1: Right.
3: So someone might have a higher tolerance to a certain kind of fiber than someone else, right? So when we're, you know, when we're talking about our beans, one, for some of us, we just have to acclimate and kind of get over a hump in terms of, well, what is my frequency for consuming beans, right? So if you're just kind of like having beans here and there and your body doesn't acclimate to them, then you're more likely to have that flatulence when you do consume them. Whereas if you were to say like, hey, this is something I'm committing to, I want to include beans in my diet, and I'm a huge, huge advocate for that, canned beans especially, because they are easy and cost effective, then we probably want to look and say like, okay, well, if I want to start tolerating this, maybe three times this week, I'm going to have a single serving of beans. I'm going to have a half cup and incorporate it. Anecdotally, some things that have worked for some people that I work with, consuming beans in the presence of some kind of acid. So, you know, like beans plus tomatoes or beans dressed in lime juice. For some people, that combination can cut down on the flatulence aspect.
1: Wow, how about that?
3: So it might be, you know, might be worth going that route, but really it's about consistency for most people.
1: Yeah.
3: As far as that tolerance is concerned, and very much worth it if you can get to that point.
1: All right, Joyce, thanks a lot. We've said flatulence more than ever has been said on this radio station. Let's take a quick break. Flatulence, 800-348-2551 is our number, and we'll be back here momentarily on Vox Pop.

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1: Unchain My Heart. There's John Scofield from the great album he did a number of years ago in tribute to Ray Charles. It's Vox Pop on WAMC, 800-348-2551. Ray Graff with you, joined by Nicole Rodriguez for the first time in a year and a half. Great to have her back on the show to talk diet and nutrition. A couple emails here, and then we'll go back to the phones. Cool. This is a simple one from Dan. Is drinking a glass of water before you eat dinner good to cut back on overeating?
2: Generally, yes. That will vary for people. Just taking it back to our initial conversation, that's actually advice I do not give to someone, though, who is on a GLP-1.
1: Because
2: your body is already going to feel fuller faster when you eat, so we don't want to do... We don't want to be like pulling out more tricks to make your body feel full, but otherwise it's a great idea. Also want to mention, hydrate before you caffeinate in the morning. Like, get a glass of water into the system before you put anything else so that you're not falling behind on your hydration needs during the day. Just kind of kick, and that's more of like a habits based kind of a guideline, but start your day with water.
1: This one is from Fran. I keep hearing that most of us don't get enough protein. Are there age/weight/charts that also tell us how much protein we should be getting on a daily basis? I'm in my mid-70s. None of this was ever encouraged for us by our doctors. If one is a healthy weight and in decent condition, why force oneself to eat more protein?
2: Yeah, great question. So if you're happy with where your body's at in terms of composition, if you feel strong... if you have like strong, like grip strength, literally, if you're passing those kinds of tests at that age and you're feeling good and you're feeling good about how you eat, fantastic. But there is a percentage of muscle loss after every decade past 30, right? We're losing like 1 or 2%. And again, I think this is like a cultural phenomenon, right? For years and years, like, oh, as women get older, just, I don't know, go do some kind of Jane Fonda type workout or whatever was, you know, or go do a step thing or, you know, basically don't be in the weight room, go pick up a baby weight and stretch. And now we're learning more and more as we age that strength training component and alongside it, adequate protein. Yeah, it is more important because if you're not strong and you fall, you're at a higher risk for death in an earlier age. So it does all kind of come full circle for complete health.
1: All right. This one from Craig in Chatham. I was wondering if you could talk about high fructose corn syrup. I quit eating and drinking everything that had it in it, as well as regular corn syrup. A few weeks passed, I noticed my gastritis, acid reflux were gone. No more heartburn. I used to just look at a bottle of soda or hot wings and get heartburn. Now I can drink Coca-Cola from Mexico made with real cane sugar. Doesn't bother me. Hand me the hot sauce, please. So what do you say about that?
2: I mean, I'm happy for you. I think that's awesome. Again, everyone's body is a little bit different. I think when we're looking at foods that contain high fructose corn syrup, we probably want to minimize those foods anyway, right? We're probably talking about highly processed foods. To me, sugar is sugar is sugar. It's something that we should be keeping an eye on overall anyway.
1: I had one of those Mexican Cokes yesterday.
2: Oh, listen, they're delicious. I mean, listen, it's absolutely delicious. Do we want to be slamming down Mexican Cokes or American Cokes every day? Definitely not.
1: No. Okay,
2: yeah.
1: Good.
2: But I'm happy for him. That's awesome.
1: He had a theory, and I'll throw this by you. I know you're not a doctor, but
2: okay.
1: All right. Craig's theory, corn syrup can strip your esophagus of its natural protective mucous membrane, allowing for acid reflux and gastritis to wreak havoc.
2: I cannot comment on that because I have not heard that. A gastro would probably be better equipped to answer that, but I'm glad he's feeling good. That's awesome.
1: All right, next time we have a gastroenterologist on, Craig, do that one again.
2: Amazing.
1: Stuart in Newburgh. I just had a surgery involving titanium bone, muscle, and tendon repairs in my leg. I'm in physical therapy. What diet or supplements would you recommend?
2: Yeah, great. So again, we want to look at what are your, are you eating enough to support your repair, right? So if we're talking about muscle, like, yes, of course, there's our protein needs. Also, where is your antioxidant content, right? Because when we're talking about repair, we need all of those antioxidants as like cofactors, so to speak, right? So they assist in the repair of our muscles and things of that nature. So you probably want to take a look at your overall vegetable content throughout the day. Are you eating really dark things? Are you really eating orange things? Are you eating your blueberries? Are you incorporating anti-inflammatory type foods into your diet? Right off the top of my head, are you doing blueberries, walnuts, salmon? Are these things in your diet? On top of that, that's someone who might also benefit from collagen supplementation.
1: Okay, fair enough. One more email, then we'll jump back to the phones. Nicole Rodriguez is our guest. It's Diet and Nutrition, and this is from Ashley in Millbrook. What are your thoughts, Nicole Rodriguez, RDN, on seed oils causing inflammation?
2: Again, when we're looking at foods that contain seed oils, the problem is likely the food and not the seed oil itself, right? So if we're looking at what contains a seed oil, the chip aisle, right? Our precious Doritos, our Twinkies. Gosh, I love a devil dog once in a while. But
1: you like devil dogs too?
2: Oh my gosh.
1: Oh my, yes. We should have a show on devil dogs.
2: I should have brought a devil dog cake for us today.
1: I'm sorry, there is such a thing?
2: Next time, I make it, okay?
1: My favorite dietitian of all time.
2: So again, we're going to have these foods in moderation, and that's great, but the problem is not the data isn't there on the seed oils, right? It's the foods that they're in. Overall, should we largely be cooking with things like our olive oil and our avocado oil for our health overall because they have extra benefits, right? Richer in monounsaturated fats for sure. But this whole concept of the inflammation and the seed oil, that has not been proven. But we know that the foods containing them, we should probably be minimizing,
1: so
2: right?
1: So interesting. All right, let's go back to the phones.
2: Great question.
1: And we'll go to Terry in Warwick. Hello there, Terry, you're on.
3: Hey, you guys are awesome. Thank you so much. My question is about GLP-1. Finished it up 2 months ago and used one of those machines in the nurse/doctor's office that told me my ratio of body to fat loss. And I'm wondering the accuracy of those, and I don't mean that in a disrespectful way, but if you're getting $400 a month cash, of course you're going to want me to keep coming back, right?
1: All right.
3: Just curious. Yeah, no offense.
2: Yeah.
3: Just curious about what that I'm off. And, oh, by the way, sample size of 1, maybe 2, because my daughter just started, but I was on for 4 months and it didn't work for me.
1: Interesting.
2: Yeah, very, very interesting. And when we're talking about these different devices, and I know I'm being conscientious of not mentioning certain brands of devices or anything like that, the guidance that was given to me as someone who strength trains is basically take those in-gym devices with a grain of salt because it's this current passing through your body moment of time. But what you can look at is if you were to go every 3 months and notice some trends in your body, that might be valuable. But to really get the gold standard of body composition, that kind of measurement, it's like this whole underwater process that is very, very expensive to go and get done, right? So all
1: So all of these
2: devices, whether they're handheld or you're jumping on a scale or even the big name brand where you have to go and, you know, sit down and it's almost like an, you know, MRI kind of a situation.
1: Okay.
2: Like these are all, we want to look at trends, but then also take them with a grain of salt, right? So I think you're on the right track there. But if you're paying, go and have that every 3 months and see where you're at on that kind of like window of time, kind of a basis a few times a year.
1: So how do you do the water thing? They just throw you in a pond?
2: I don't know the details. I've never done it, but it is involved.
1: Well, Terry, now I have to look this up.
2: Yes, everyone go take a look at that. What is the gold standard for body composition?
1: All right. Well, thank you for the call. 800-348-2551. Let's go to Richard in Rensselaer. Richard.
4: Good afternoon. I like cashews. I wondered if I'd eat a pound or a little bit more a week of cashews, how that would affect my health.
1: Oh, I thought you were going to say a day, and that would have been very impressive.
2: Yeah, that's a great question. So I just want to start this off with what's considered a serving of nuts, and that is 1 ounce. So ideally, we're taking that pound of nuts, whatever the nut may be, and we're stretching it out across 16 servings, right? So hopefully that bag lasts you the whole month. Cashews are a little bit higher in starch and a tiny bit higher in saturated fat than other nuts. But really, if you're going to have a serving of nuts, have the ones that you like. And cashews, comparatively to some other nuts, a little bit higher in iron and zinc. So it kind of all comes out in the wash. But we do want to be mindful of something like cashews. Unless we're actively trying to gain weight, we definitely want to take a look at our serving size.
1: So you can gain weight from cashews?
2: I mean, listen, you can gain weight from, you know, anything in excess, but again, taking it back to things like our nuts and oils and nut butters being high density sources of calories, right? We probably want to be mindful over the course of the day and the week. But great question.
1: All right, fair enough. Well, cool. Thank you for that one. A pound of cashews, that would be impressive, right? Would you do that? Would you try that? Go on a cashew diet?
2: Yeah, I mean, for fun, if I had the time just to see what happened, sure.
1: You think you'd gain weight? You're pretty active, right?
2: Yeah, it depends what else I'm having. I probably wouldn't feel that great, though.
1: Cashews are good. Let's go to Hampton, Massachusetts. Don, you're on.
5: Hi, thanks for taking my call. I just had a quick comment and then my question. I'm pretty sure there's an enzyme you can buy in any drugstore that will help you digesting when you have a lot of beans.
2: Yes, I cannot name the name, and that's a short. It's a short term solution, but yes, in the short term, we can definitely be exploring that.
1: Fair
2: as
1: enough.
2: Well, yeah, cool.
5: Why is it a short term? Why can't you just take it every time you have a beans?
1: What?
2: What if you're someplace?
5: Why is it a short term solution? Why do you take it every time you have beans?
1: In other words,
2: it's not helping your body then acclimating to consumption of
1: and
2: that
1: you
2: food,
1: can acclimate
2: right?
1: your body to this
2: to legumes
5: okay.
2: to legumes most of us can
1: okay.
2: Something like okay. lactose, no, that's different, and
1: yeah.
2: I know there's a solution for that on the market, but with
5: yes.
2: but with the beans, most of us can acclimate.
5: Okay.
2: It's a different situation. Yeah.
1: Okay.
5: The other comment I had was, what do you think of RFK Jr.'s new food triangle? Does that make sense, or I'm all confused?
2: Yeah, I'm not allowed to use expletives on this show.
1: Oh, ouch.
2: Largely, I'm not a fan because there are some recommendations that pretty much blatantly ignore issues of heart health. And that's very, very disconcerting to me.
5: Okay.
2: I like the ideas of what's our, you know, potential like frequency of protein and making that a little bit more, you know, center of the plate and bringing some awareness there. But there is unfortunately a minimization of fruits and vegetables, which is not serving anyone
5: yes.
2: because our country's in a fruit and vegetable consumption crisis where only one
5: yes.
2: out of 10 of us are consuming the, you know, bare minimums of what we're supposed to have. You know, I also can't get behind this suggestion of cooking in beef tallow. So a lot of it seems pretty poorly thought out, unfortunately, and we're just kind of making the most of it. Yeah.
1: Okay, Don, thanks a lot. Very quickly to Margaretville, and we'll talk to Russell. Russell, go ahead. You're on with Nicole Rodriguez.
6: Hey. Good afternoon, and thanks for taking my call. I guess I've been yo-yoing weight since my early 20s, and I was wondering about how long, once one loses weight, how quickly can one acclimate to a new weight and create, I guess, what one would refer to as a new set point?
1: Huh.
2: Yeah, that's a great question. So there is some research suggesting that all of our bodies have a set point that it kind of fights to defend. It sounds like that might be like some of what you're experiencing to some extent, or you might notice, hey, I just, you know, maybe not a complete yo-yo of 20 to 30 pounds in either direction. But if you're somewhere in like a, you know, 5 to 7 pound kind of ballpark, well, therein is your set point, right? So if you're reaching another set point, after what, say, we're saying like I've lost 30, 40 pounds, something like that can take another 6 months to really acclimate to and be fighting for before it can become another set point. I hope that makes sense. But set point theory is not just a theory; it's a real thing.
1: So you're well familiar with this.
2: It's a real thing. Yeah.
1: Yeah. Well, listen, a couple comments. You bring up the beans, and then it's all beans.
2: It's all beans
1: all
2: the time.
1: So here's a couple emails here. Pedro writes in, if you soak the beans overnight, it helps a lot with making them less gassy.
2: If we're doing dried, yeah, for sure. I've definitely heard that before from people who take the time to soak beans.
1: Really?
2: If the soaking of the beans, though, is a barrier, please do not be put off from eating beans. Please go buy them in a can and consume them.
1: You like
2: anyway.
1: The beans?
2: Yeah,
1: I mean,
2: please go eat beans.
1: If it takes a week to acclimate, why don't you just send your friends and family away?
2: Yeah.
1: And just go for it and open the windows.
2: Have the whole family go for it together.
1: And then CB writes, and I'm in favor of an all flatulence episode of Food Friday. Perhaps have a buffet of gassy snacks paired with select malt beverages and see if folks can get it going before the end of the hour. Garbanzo beans seem to do the trick for me. That's from Chris Moxie in South Amherst, Massachusetts.
2: That sounds like a great live event for you. Oh,
1: that would be an on-the-road
2: yeah.
1: event. Yeah, our first and last
2: yeah.
1: gassy on-the-road event.
2: I love it.
1: Well, that's an ignoble way to end the program. And Nicole Rodriguez, if people want to find out more about you and what you do, how do they do that?
2: You can just hit me up, Nicole, at enjoyfoodenjoylife.com. Get in touch.
1: All right. So, you know, it began fine. 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Thanks again to Nicole Rodriguez for being here today. Another fun show. Let's not wait another year and a half for this. Thanks to Mike Bowen, our engineer. Susie Checkeye screened the calls. Sorry if we didn't get to your call, by the way. I'm Ray Graff. That's it for this week. And not a moment too soon. Have a great weekend. We'll see you Monday.

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1: Oh, newspapermen meet such interesting people.
2: 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I'm Rex Smith here in Studio D with Dan Clark, Barbara Lombardo, and Judy Patrick. We'll be talking about that lawsuit that ABC has filed against the FCC. We'll talk about fake polls in the LA mayor's race and when it's okay to use AI in editing. 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
1: Oh, newspapermen meet such interesting people. They wallow in corruption.
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0: The Media Project is a half hour of commentary and analysis where some newsroom veterans talk about ethical decision making and some of the challenges confronting journalism in the 21st century. I'm Rex Smith of the Upstate American, formerly editor of the Times Union, with my colleagues here in Studio D, Judy Patrick, formerly editor of the Daily Gazette, Barbara Lombardo, who was executive editor of the Saratogian and the Record of Troy, and first time on this program today, Dan Clark of the Times Union, author of the Capital Confidential newsletter and reporter there. Hey, y'all, how are we doing?
1: Yeah, so great.
2: Welcome, Dan.
1: Excited for my first time.
0: Yeah, first time is always a challenge. We'll get more about Dan later as we talk a little bit about his role and how it plays in this world of journalism. But today's top story really has to do with a lawsuit, and that is ABC is suing the Federal Communications Commission, accusing the agency of infringing on its First Amendment rights and is trying to stop FCC from pursuing regulatory moves that the FCC is seeming to be moving toward taking against the eight stations that are owned by ABC. Most network programming is aired on stations owned by other people, but ABC, as well as the other networks, actually own and operate some stations. The question is, for our panel, if anybody has an initial thought about whether this is a public relations move by Disney, owner of ABC, or whether we actually have a genuine threat to the First Amendment underway here with the FCC.
1: Personally, I think it's a preemptive move more than anything. I think it's good public relations for them, but I think it's preemptive. If the investigation gets to the point where the FCC is actually trying to crack down on ABC, that becomes a much more expensive legal battle than trying to, say, stop you in your tracks right now. So I think it's a smart legal move for them. And I'm also struck by the fact that ABC has the power to do something like this because they are a public broadcast, not public, but over the airways public broadcast network. Whereas some other outlets that may be attacked by the administration wouldn't have this kind of avenue to try to push back.
0: Avenue and resources, you mean?
1: Yes, absolutely.
2: I think Disney realized that appeasement does not work. They settled on the George Stephanopoulos case. Jimmy Kimmel came under some assault when he dared to make jokes about President Trump. And I think they have a CEO now that is standing up for the First Amendment. I think it is also public relations, but bravo to them for standing up.
3: It's also good for the public to see how this works and what can happen if things go awry, to try to explain to people they don't like alleged one-sidedness of the ABC stations, and yet Fox News can provide as many lies as they like with impunity because they are not on the public airwaves. And if it's a cable station, if it's a streaming station, they're under different sets of rules, and it's goofy the way this happens in our country now.
0: Almost makes the Federal Communications Commission to be an anachronism in itself.
3: Yes.
0: Let's listen to what the single Democrat on the FCC has to say about this. Ana Gomez was being interviewed about this, and she, of course, is a dissenter in this. Let's listen to what this is about.
4: It's extremely unprecedented. Never has the FCC gone after network content by targeting all of its local broadcast stations. And it's been over a half a century since the FCC actually called in any license for early renewal.
5: So in a statement, we know the FCC says it's been examining claims Disney engaged in what it calls illegal DEI discrimination for over a year. Chairman Carr told Reuters he thinks Disney went to court to try to stop this proceeding because he says Disney is nervous. In his words, he said Disney seems to be a little concerned about what the record's showing. ABC says they've handed over thousands of documents already in compliance with this investigation. Have you, in your role, seen those? Do you believe there's any evidence that Disney is nervous about what those documents show?
4: No one believes that this is about Disney's diversity.

0: and inclusion policies. Clearly, this is just a pretext to go after Disney because this administration does not like the content it's seeing on Disney, and Disney has refused to bow to the intimidation and to the pressure. I'm very heartened to see Disney stand up for its First Amendment rights and its editorial decisions and filing to challenge the actions that this FCC has taken. It's very important to note that the FCC is not the EE. In fact, the FCC has lost previously in court where it was told the FCC is not the EEOC and license renewals are not proceedings that can challenge Title VII rights. So the FCC is outside of its remit with this pretext, but clearly it's about the content of Disney's and ABC's programs, not about this investigation.
1: That's FCC Commissioner Ana Gomez, who is talking about the other side of the challenge to the licenses, the potential challenge to the licenses that could be filed by the FCC. Certainly a development that is almost unprecedented in United States regulatory history. Although I would predict if this doesn't get dismissed right away, more actions of this sort coming from the Trump administration's FCC.
2: Although, as Dan points out, not everybody is going to have as deep a pocket as Disney to be able to fight this. So this is really important as a first real challenge to the administration's attempt to do this.
1: Bear in mind, too, that if this does go beyond the first motion to dismiss, you could get into discovery, the point at which in legal disputes, each side gets to find out evidence from the other. And we could find out what sorts of interactions there have been between the White House and the FCC. We understand that the chair of the FCC has been interacting a lot with Susie Wiles, the White House chief of staff. That sort of thing could demonstrate to a judge that this is not a legitimate dispute over diversity, equity, and inclusion, which is their claim, but is rather an effort to stifle the First Amendment rights of a broadcaster.
2: CNN also pointed out an article by, I think it was Brian Stelter, that the FCC was also going after The View for lack of equal time. And that's a related case. It's not the same lawsuit, but it's certainly related. And another example of something that has already had a chilling effect because The View has had fewer candidate guests on their show because of this.
1: All right. That's the top story for this week. That was Barbara Lombardo. We're here with Dan Clark and Judy Patrick, and I'm Rex Smith on the Media Project from Northeast Public Radio. Here's topic number two, folks, and that is polling. A fake poll made real news. A poll of Los Angeles voters was released last week. There's a mayoral race going on out there. And this poll said that Mayor Karen Bass was leading her opponent, Nithya Raman, by a wide and growing margin. Meanwhile, there was a poll in Wisconsin that we now know is all wrong that showed the Democratic Socialist candidate, Francesca Hung, leading by more than 20 points. She actually lost that race. There are problems here. The Los Angeles poll turns out to be a fake. It was all a test, according to this outfit. Median Strategies created as a short-term social experiment to examine how purported polling information could enter and spread through the political information ecosystem without independent verification. We don't know who was actually behind that, but it was an interesting experiment. And doesn't it reveal over-reliance on polls? Are we in the media guilty of paying a little too much attention to polls?
3: I think that we in the media are sometimes a little too gullible about polls. I'll give you a good example. Last year, when Elise Stefanik was running for governor in New York, she relied on this poll from Gray House. Gray House being a firm that had really only polled in U.S. Senate matters, had never polled in New York. There was a lot of reliance by Stefanik's campaign and the New York Post on this specific poll saying Stefanik was within 5 points of defeating Governor Kathy Hochul. And while that was purportedly a real poll, not a fake poll, it did at the time strike me as, I don't know what experience this firm has in New York. Why should I trust them to be polling New York voters? Why do I trust their skills over a Siena College poll, for example? I think it's a really good example. And I think that these examples in LA and in Wisconsin are examples of sometimes journalists see a poll come to their inbox and they jump at it. And that's not the approach that we should have on really anything, but especially something that can really impact the outcome of an election.
2: It's lazy journalism.
3: It's
2: when you just
3: lazy.
2: Grab a poll and you can report on it like that. This was scary. The fact that they accepted a poll without really knowing Who is this group doing it? There are names in journalism that we know we can rely on, a Marist poll or a CNN, New York Times poll, the Quinnipiac poll. So there's ones that have names that we can rely on. But when it's somebody you don't know, you have to dig.
3: Sometimes it's that you do know the pollster, but it's an internal poll by the campaign. And they've paid a firm that maybe you do know, but maybe you don't trust that firm's polling in that because the campaign paid for it. How do you distinguish between what a poll is reliably and what it is because somebody put money into it?
4: It's all lazy journalism, and it's nothing the public cares about. I wish instead of all the focus on polling, we would put some focus on the issues underlying the campaigns and where people stand on things. I think it fills space. It's an easy way of getting a campaign without actually doing the hard work of talking to people and talking to candidates and exploring where they stand.
2: Journalists have a responsibility to look at the questions that are being asked, not just go to the summary of the poll that's provided by the pollster, but actually go dig deeper, and then you can see whether the questions and the choices of the answers and the methodology, whether it makes sense and is reliable. And we don't see a lot of that happening, and this proved the case.
3: And sometimes this is a coordinated strategy where we don't have a reliable polling firm, but somebody feeds it to an outlet to get published so that the loser, purported loser in that poll, can go to funders and say, hey, I'm underwater. You need to help me get ahead in this race. Sometimes we don't even know what's going on behind the scenes, which apparently is what happened here.
1: I agree with everything here, except that when Judy said the public doesn't care about it, I think, unfortunately, they kind of like to see horse race stuff, and we give in to that. We would be better off as journalists to not give everybody exactly what they want in this case. People are hungry for information, I think, about stuff, and we just need to be a little bit more thoughtful. To your point, Barbara, the way that campaigns use polls is not looking at the horse race. They're internally using polls to assess language that they use in campaigns, the issues that are motivating voters. The crosstabs inside are what really make a difference to people working in campaigns. And that's actually how journalists ought to use polling data if they're really going to use it at all. But I agree fundamentally that it's lazy journalism and we shouldn't do as much. And we say this every campaign season.
2: At every level of campaigns. And how many stories about the Trump administration doing something starts off with a parenthetical phrase about Trump, who's at his lowest approval rating ever? And it's not really a story about the poll. It's repeating that ad nauseum.
1: Absolutely. Folks, if you want to have a voice in the Media Project, media at WAMC.org is how you can share your views with us. 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We did hear from Christopher somewhere in the Commonwealth of Massachusetts who said the Media Project is the saddest and lamest program on WAMC radio. You folks might wish to have a little bit more thoughtful response, people. But anyway.
4: I think constructive criticism. We should not be defensive. Let's take it to heart.
2: Was that constructive?
4: See how we can improve.
2: So how can we improve?
5: What did I get myself into?
1: Yeah.
2: It's all your fault, Dan.
1: We'll hear a little bit more about Dan Clark in just a second.
6: Oh, newspaperman meets such interesting people.

0: All right, Dan Clark is here for the first time on the Media Project, and we ought to know just a little bit more about you. So, Dan, you've been with the Times Union for how long now?
1: 3 years in February.
0: Oh, longer than I thought. But you came to it from television, public television.
1: I did. I was the host of New York Now, which aired on PBS, or still does air on PBS stations across New York State. It's a 30-minute weekly program, much like this.
0: And I think that some people may be surprised because, notwithstanding 3 years of the Times Union, your name is not a household name for a lot of people because what you do is specialized reporting. Describe what Capital Confidential is now.
1: Absolutely. So Capital Confidential used to be the Times Union's blogosphere for politics and government reporting. Now it's a standalone paid newsletter product that doesn't have anything really to do with the Times Union other than inside of it, I'll tease Times Union coverage. So think of a Politico playbook or a City and State, that kind of newsletter, except what we do is a little bit more niche, a little bit more specialized. I will look at news out of state government, state politics throughout the day, and then I'll also compile data like new bills that have been introduced, new legislative activity, new regulatory activity, the kind of stuff that your average reader might snooze over, but your political insider might salivate over, if you will. So it goes out every weekday. People pay us $10 a month. Very grateful for all the support we've received. And in the first 2 years of the newsletter, it grew into a six-figure revenue stream.
0: Sorry, I did not know that. That's great. And I just had to chuckle since the six-figure revenue stream is music to the ears of these former editors.
1: But chuckle about it sometimes too.
0: Thank you, people. And of course, since so many of your readers are insiders, people who are probably paying this with their clients' money, $10 a month is not a big deal for them, but it is enough to sustain and make a profit, actually, for the Times Union.
1: Absolutely. So we have a lot of those insiders, but we have a lot of regular, everyday people who are just interested in that world, too, and want a more granular view. When you look at other newsletters like a Politico, they're really focused on that horse race, those political fights. I'm not focused on that in my newsletter. I'm just trying to tell people what's actually happening and how it's going to impact them, or in the case of people in industries, how it's going to impact their clients. My newsletter is for people who want that day-to-day what's happening in New York State government and not the day-to-day here's what he said and here's what she said on Twitter. I'm not doing that.
0: People need to understand that what has happened is, of course, in the golden era of newspapers, we laugh about that, advertising produced 75% of the revenue that was needed to support a news organization. That has diminished, of course, in the internet era. Two-thirds of the digital advertising in this country goes to three major sellers, and that leaves a tiny amount for everybody else, including all your local newspapers. That means that consumers, the people who actually consume the news, are being billed to pay for the news they consume. Mm-hmm. And that's why finding revenue sources like this is important to sustain journalism.
1: Oh, absolutely. And what we found success with is this niche audience. We found that a lot of news consumers aren't looking for everything to read necessarily. Yes, they want to subscribe to the New York Times because it has everything under the sun. But then you have this subset of people who are getting their news from a million different sources and are trying to find products like mine that have a more narrow view so they don't have to go out there and actually search for it. It's coming straight to them instead. So I think they're paying for the content, but they're also paying more for the service.
0: Yeah, I love how you add bits about legislation and you track legislation, actually, and tell people about bills that you wouldn't ordinarily find out about, stuff that then maybe 3 months down the road somebody else may pick this up as this bill becomes live, but you give people an early warning system about that.
2: Dan, can you describe a little bit about how you get the content for your...
1: Yeah, absolutely. So I start every day by looking at the new bills that are introduced in the state legislature, and I should say that Capital Confidential most days has content that you will not find in any other outlet because, for one, resources. I'm the only person who's doing this. For two, focus. I'm the only person that's focused on doing this kind of work. So I look for new bills. I look for bills that have gone to the governor's desk that day. I look for bills that the governor has acted on. Then I move on to regulatory activity. New York State law often directs an agency to do something, and part of my job is to track what the agencies actually do. And then I move on to what's the governor doing that day? What is the legislature doing that day? What are those people doing that day? So it's not unlike what other journalists do, but it's much more targeted. I'm not waiting for the news to happen to write about it. I'm trying to fill content in something with news that may already be out there, but nobody else has stumbled on.
3: There used to be a little army of Capitol correspondents that did that kind of reporting, but their ranks have diminished considerably. Capitol Confidential has been around for quite a few years. Do you get any feedback from people who say, without you, we wouldn't have known that this was happening in terms of state government?
1: All the time. I would say at least once a week, somebody reaches out and says, I had no idea that this bill was even on the table. Because the New York State Legislature passes around 700, 800 bills every year.
0: Whoa.
1: It's impossible for the one or two reporters that work for an outlet at a state house bureau to be watching all of that. It just can't happen. So the fact that I have this product that does it every day, rolling out new content on a literal rolling basis every weekday, it just gives somebody something to munch on every day.
3: Are you by yourself?
1: I am doing this mostly by myself.
0: All right. Dan Clark from the Times Union. By the way, my apologies. The title was mine. Yeah. Capitol Confidential was originally a column.
3: What were you thinking?
0: I know. I was thinking that it would be a cool little column that would have little bits of confidential information that nobody else at the Capitol was reporting.
1: But now it does.
0: Now, in fact, it does. How about that?
1: I should add, it's been so successful, we have expanded to California.
0: Yeah.
1: With the same title.
0: Really?
1: The legacy lives on the West Coast.
2: So do you have camaraderie with whoever is your counterpart in the Hearst paper out there?
1: We don't really coordinate, honestly, because it's such a different legislature. They operate year-round. We're January through June. It's
3: so you've had the summer off?
1: It's harder when they're not here.
2: So you're a model program. Congratulations.
1: Thank
2: That's
1: you.
2: Fantastic.
1: Thank you very much.
0: All right. We'll be right back with other information on the Media Project.
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0: But publishers...
1: Here's interesting news. There were more than 200 AI-generated local news sites around this country. An amazing thing. And suddenly, 200 local news sites in the United States have gone dark. They just disappeared. And it turns out that Prism News, an Israel-based company that scraped legitimate local news, just threw this stuff out there thanks to AI. So I suppose the reason that I'm bringing this up is that we who are actually advocating real journalism, the people who are actually doing the real work of reporting, need to be alert to the fact that with AI, there is the capacity for people to, in effect, engage in an unfair fight, that they can scrape content at scale and put it out there and make it look like they're creating local content. That's all. Just something to make note of. But I think we need to be aware of the fact that AI is certainly an important part of the journalism world going forward, and that there are ethical questions. Here's a question for us. The Financial Times published a column by a Harvard professor named Ricardo Hausman, but it appended a note to the top of it saying it has come to our attention that AI was used to condense a longer draft before our own editorial involvement. Is it such a terrible thing? Tell me if it is, to use AI to condense content and put it in a publication. Judy, you had thoughts about this.
2: I saw the topic of the column was a lot of statistics and information about financial markets, of course. And I almost took the editor's side saying, I don't want to go through all this and condense it. I'm just going to run it through the AI machine. No, it's a bad thing. That's where I'm drawing the line. I've drawn a lot of lines on this. It looks like a tic-tac-toe board for me, but no. Can't do that.
1: What do you think, Dan? You use AI.
3: I do use AI. And in this situation, I do agree with Judy. To me, there are good uses of AI in journalism, for sure. Condensing a column down, to me, just feels lazy to use AI to do it. I don't think that there's a practical reason why you would, unless for some reason somebody told you, you have to get this to me in 10 seconds. If you have the time, you should be able to take that piece and you should be able to cut it down. Regardless of how much you need to cut it down, I don't know, if you were cutting 10,000 words down to 4,000, I don't know, maybe. But I don't think that's what we're talking about here. If you're cutting a couple hundred words, we've been doing this for decades. I don't see why you need a machine to do it now.
1: Why does it bother you, though?
3: It doesn't bother me necessarily. I think it's more of, it depends on how the AI is changing the language. If you're telling me that the AI is just cutting out paragraphs and leaving the rest of it, I don't think that's so bad. But if the AI is reformatting sentences, that could change the meaning of a sentence. That could change the meaning of the author's intent. And that's where I would want to be careful about it, I think.
4: I think there could be some use to this, actually. So this is a columnist who's writing a column, and maybe it was 1,000 words, and he has to get it down to 800 words, for instance, because he had to cut just 200 words. And I don't think this is exactly what happened here, but he could have used AI to say, give me a version of this with 200 fewer words, and show me where you're making the changes. So it's almost like going over with a human editor, and you can compare what you have actually written. So you're not being handed on a platter a new version, but you're giving them a chance to see what that AI is thinking about, and they could say, this I want to keep the way it was, or, oh, yeah, this is a good idea. I have some redundancy here. Like a spell check and grammar check on steroids, where just something as simple as spell check and grammar check sometimes will say, it'll suggest a different word or a synonym, or it'll suggest tightening two words into one, which usually is wrong because it's not the way you're trying to say it anyway. But this is just a bigger version of that, and I don't have a problem with using that as a tool.
2: You wonder if the author was consulted at all, too, because when we used to edit, we used to consult with the people who wrote the stories about the changes we would make.
1: About any editing that you would do. Right. Actually, in this case, it was before it got to the editors. That is, the author himself used the AI to condense his own work. And I have a feeling about this, because we're early in the use of AI, that what we worry about right now may not be what we will in the future. I was the editor of a little tiny newspaper in Indiana in the 1970s, folks, a long time ago. And I remember having a discussion with the associate editor about a color photograph of a barn fire in the next county over. It's rural areas of Indiana. And he said, if they didn't have color ink, that photo would never have made it to the front page. And we tut-tutted about how color was changing news judgment. And now, of course, yes, color does make a difference. We don't even think about it, but a colorful photo, yes, generates attention, and we'll put that on the front page. I think we might be like at the old black and white era looking at color, and we might be saying a few years from now, eh, this is good. This is okay.
4: Yeah, the Financial Times in its rules and guidelines for its staff says that they can use AI to assist journalists and in story discovery to improve quality and accuracy. So I wouldn't include accuracy in that, but it could be used to improve the quality.
1: Improving quality is what we're all about. All right. That's actually one of the reasons why this program exists, and we have run out of time. Ooh. This is The Media Project. Dan Clark, thank you for coming.
3: Happy to be here.
1: We will see you back here one of these days. Barbara Lombardo, Judy Patrick, and I'm Rex Smith. With gratitude to the producer of The Media Project, David Gustina, and to you folks for joining us this week once again on The Media Project.

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Judy Patrick, former editor of the Daily Gazette and former vice president for editorial development for the New York Press Association. And Barbara Lombardo, adjunct professor at the University at Albany and former editor of the Saratogian. 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

Coming up on WAMC's Northeast Report, a woman was recently charged with planning to attack the New York State Capitol in Albany. WAMC's Sam Dingman spoke with workers and visitors at the Capitol today, and he'll join us in the studio to report on their thoughts. Sullivan County residents are reacting to the news that the county's nursing home will be closed. More from WAMC's Ailey Esquera. And during the summer racing season, New York State is seeking to combat problem gambling. More from our Southern Adirondack Bureau Chief, Aaron Schella-Levine. These stories and more coming up on WAMC's Northeast Report after headlines.

0: This is a WAMC regional news update. I'm Mariam Ahmed. Measles cases have cropped up across upstate New York in recent days. Tioga, Steuben, and Otsego counties have each seen cases of measles. All four residents who tested positive for the virus were unvaccinated. Ali Finkelstein is an infectious disease specialist at Cayuga Health. He says while measles is very contagious, it's also very preventable. Measles primarily affects infants.
1: We start giving the vaccine at age of 12 months. Babies are too young to receive the vaccine, and this is partly because it's not effective due to interference with maternal antibodies. So this is the first glaring population that is at risk.
0: He says the best way to protect unvaccinated babies is to make sure the people around them have gotten their shots or are immune from a prior infection. First responders extinguished a fire at a Greene County transfer station Thursday evening. Authorities were reportedly alerted by an automatic heat-activated alarm at the facility in Coxsackie. The Catskill Fire Department says several fires have been reported at the facility due to people dumping hot materials and lithium-ion batteries. No injuries were reported. In the forecast today, sunny, highs around 80, partly cloudy tonight, lows in the mid-50s, and partly sunny then mostly cloudy tomorrow, highs in the upper 70s. For WAMC News, I'm Mariam Ahmed.
2: This is WAMC's Northeast Report. I'm Lucas Willard. Law enforcement officials stopped a terrorist attack at the state capitol in Albany, and New York Governor Kathy Hochul is responding to political attacks from President Trump. The New York Public News Network's Jimmy Vielkind and Samuel King break down the latest developments in New York state politics.
3: Hi, Samuel.
4: Hi, Jimmy.
3: Officials say they foiled a plot to bomb the state capitol building in Albany. Federal prosecutors charged 35-year-old Jessica Bowie in connection with the attempted attack. Court papers say Bowie pledged support to ISIS and talked with informants about her plans. Samuel, you were at a press conference with the FBI and other law enforcement officials. What did they say about this plot?
4: Well, they released photos and messages that Bowie allegedly exchanged regarding this plan. Craig Termaroli runs the Albany office of the FBI. He says she took several concrete steps.
5: She arranged to have an explosive device made out to carry this attack, even purchasing several of the required materials herself. She conducted surveillance at the Capitol at least five times.
4: When agents arrested Bowie on Wednesday, officials say she had a gun as well as what she thought was a bomb, which were both provided by the informants.
3: Wow. She was charged with providing support for a foreign terrorist organization, but hasn't entered a plea, and her lawyer declined to comment on this case. What are other elected officials saying about this?
4: Well, lawmakers say they're grateful to the FBI. Senate Republican leader Rob Ort says this shows how important it is for state and federal law enforcement to work together. Governor Hochul hasn't been at the Capitol too much recently. She says that she's increased security this year because of a general uptick in political violence. She calls the building the center of the state government.
6: People visit from around the world literally every single day. So I'm grateful to the FBI for leading this investigation, foiling this plot, and protecting our people.
3: You know, the Capitol is simultaneously a place with lots of important people around, but that's publicly accessible because you want people to be able to interact with their government. That's why we have offices here. I wonder if this plot will mean any changes to security procedures or restrictions.
4: We'll have to see about that. Another big development has to do with Hochul's reelection campaign. President Trump was on Long Island recently for an event with Nassau County Executive Bruce Blakeman, the Republican candidate for governor, and he gave quite an endorsement.
3: That's right. Blakeman has been really clear about his relationship with Trump. The men have known each other for years. And at this rally, Trump called Blakeman up to shake his hand, and the president said this.
7: We got to get Bruce in there. Nowhere is the communist attack on American society more clear than here in New York State.
3: Now, Trump and Governor Hochul have had, I would say, a reasonable relationship. He hasn't targeted her like he has other Democratic governors, including Gavin Newsom in California. So this was kind of new territory. Hochul was asked about the shift in tone and whether it meant that her ability to talk to the president about things like infrastructure and immigration is in jeopardy. She brushed it off.
6: He's attacking me now because it's campaign season. You can expect more of it. You know, what he says about me is what I would throw back at him is fake news. Fake news. Communist, socialist. It's absurd. And the voters know that.
3: So we'll see if these attacks keep up or if this is just a one-off.
4: So, Jimmy, is a Trump endorsement going to be helpful for Blakeman in New York? The president didn't carry his native state, and the recent polls showed he's viewed unfavorably by 60% of likely voters.
3: He's certainly not universally beloved. But Republicans really do like Trump, and GOP officials say he can excite the base in red areas, including Long Island. So I'm sure we'll see a different message and packaging from Blakeman in the five boroughs than, say, in more rural parts of upstate New York.
4: We'll see indeed, Jimmy. Take care.
3: Talk soon, Samuel.
2: And that's the New York Public News Network's Jimmy Bielkind and Samuel King. And now for some local reaction to the alleged bomb threat at the Capitol. We're joined by WAMC's Sam Dingman, who was there today. Hi, Sam.
8: Hey, Lucas.
2: So I understand that you spent some time by the food trucks lined up outside the Capitol building today.
8: Yeah. I have to say it was mostly, at least from what I could tell, business as usual. People did not seem to be terribly agitated. And in fact, a number of the folks that I talked to said that while they were sort of rattled by the story, they were very grateful for the way law enforcement handled it. Case in point, I talked to a guy named Joe Gonzalez who works at Travelin' Tom's Coffee Truck. Here's what he said.
9: Oh, yeah, it's, you know, great. It's good to know that that's happening as it ought to be happening, right? So, you know, the good guys came out ahead, and that's the way things should work.
8: I also talked to a guy named Zach Slider. He works at the Alfred E. Smith Building. He said he was definitely shaken up by the story, but he said he's somebody who, again, appreciates the work law enforcement does. And then notably, Lucas, he said, you know, heightened security comes with the territory of living here.
10: Being the capital of New York State, it is... I do expect a higher level of security, and I have noticed that over the last year or so. Increased state police presence and security within the concourse and the Empire State Plaza. But I think it's where it should be.
2: And Sam, did you hear anything from anyone down there today that actually surprised you or maybe was something that you didn't expect to hear?
8: Well, I wouldn't say this surprised me, Lucas, but what did surprise me is the number of times I heard this. And that is a bunch of people I spoke to who are skeptical of the federal government's narrative about the alleged perpetrator. One guy called the government's version of events, quote, improbable, and said he suspects it's part of a broader effort to foment xenophobia. This guy named Marlon Scott also said something I found pretty fascinating. He also thinks this incident is a pretext for something more nefarious on the part of the government. But as we just heard from Zach, some people feel like the heightened security environment makes them feel safe. But for Marlon, it's a big part of what makes him doubt the government's version.
11: I mean, look at it. Look at it. I mean, you got cameras everywhere. You got drones in the sky, you got flock cameras, you got police officers abusing flock cameras, tracking the girlfriends and ex-wives, and it's just crazy. So I'm like, you just never know. You know, whatever they got planned, it's already been, like I said, in the works for before we even notice it. So you never know. But like I'm saying, just look around, you know what I mean?
2: And so, Sam, right now, lawmakers are not at the Capitol. We're not inside of session. But have you spoken with any state officials or any of the politicians that normally would work out of the Capitol building?
8: I did. I talked to Assemblyman John T. McDonald of the 108th Assembly District, which includes Albany. McDonald is a Democrat, and he said the story upset him because he sees it as part of a broader series of incidents where politicians are being plotted against, and in the case of former Minnesota State Representative Melissa Hortman and her husband murdered. And he said he wants us to get back to a world where we can disagree, sometimes vigorously, without hating each other. But Lucas, the thing he said that was interesting, I thought, is I asked him if there's any way to get out of this climate of violence. And he said he thinks politicians need to do some soul searching.
12: I think we as elected officials, because we do have a lot of exposure to the public, whether it's in the community or, yes, obviously on social media, which I think is spreading this a little bit more, and also regular news media, I think if we conducted ourselves with a little bit more decorum, we might might just make a difference. I know the governor takes it seriously, and I would certainly hope that the president could probably use a little bit more decorum, just like members on the far right and the far left, but there's also members in the middle. Sometimes we act out, and it's understandable because the passion can get to you, but just be mindful of the fact that, you know, your actions set examples.
2: And WAMC's Sam Dingman. Sam, thanks so much for sharing your reporting. I appreciate it.
8: Thanks, Lucas.
2: 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Now, meteorologist Ethan Wilkinson.
13: Hello, Eastern New York, Vermont, and portions of Southern New England. A gorgeous and comfortable day for most, with bright sunshine for interior New York and New England, with some more cloud cover for portions of the Connecticut River Valley and towards the New England coastline, with a coastal system spreading rain to Cape Cod and the islands earlier this morning and into the afternoon today. High pressure, though, for the rest of us, leading to a great Friday evening and overnight ahead. Skies will be staying mostly clear to partly cloudy overnight tonight, with some increased cloud cover towards the New England coastline, with the same area of low pressure lingering around, possibly spreading a shower or two to some closer to the coast. Otherwise, overnight tonight, we will all be staying dry, with lows falling back into the 50s for the vast majority, though a few 40s for the highest elevation locations through the Adirondacks and northern Greens. Saturday, a system will be approaching from Canada and the Great Lakes, though much of the day on Saturday spent with dry conditions and mixed sun and clouds, as we will still be out ahead of the system. Clouds increase, though, heading through the day on Saturday as the system continues to approach, and some late afternoon and evening showers are possible, but many will remain dry through the entirety of the day. With sun and clouds early, highs will reach the 70s to low 80s once again for daytime highs on Saturday. The same area of low pressure moves through for the day on Sunday, with a better chance of some more widespread showers and maybe a thunderstorm through the late morning and into the afternoon and evening. Breaks of sun, though, in between any showers will allow for high temperatures for the day on Sunday to reach the 70s to low 80s once again. As the system lingers overhead to the north, some showers will be possible through the afternoon on Monday as well, though still a lot of dry time in the forecast. A return to more dry weather comes Tuesday, with highs both Monday and Tuesday in the 70s for most. And here's my latest regional forecasts. For the North Country, the Adirondacks, all of Vermont, the Southern Champlain Valley, including Plattsburgh and Burlington, and the Lake George Saratoga region, including Glens Falls. Overnight tonight, partly cloudy skies, with lows falling back into the 50s for valley locations and upper 40s for high spots. Tomorrow, mostly sunny skies to mix sun and clouds, with increasing clouds later in the day. Most stay dry, highs in the 70s to near 80. For the northern Catskills, Mohawk Valley, and southern Adirondacks, including Utica, Gloversville, and Oneonta, overnight tonight, partly cloudy to mostly clear skies, with lows falling back towards the lower to middle 50s. Tomorrow, mostly sunny skies to mix sun and clouds, with increasing clouds through the afternoon, with the chance of a late day shower, highs in the mid to upper 70s. For the southeastern Catskills, mid and lower Hudson Valley, and interior southern New England, including Middletown, Poughkeepsie, Westchester, Hartford, and Springfield. Overnight tonight, partly cloudy skies for eastern New York, with a bit more cloud cover towards the Connecticut River Valley and points closer to the coast, lows in the 50s to near 60. Tomorrow, sun and clouds with increasing clouds through the afternoon, a chance of some afternoon showers, but many staying dry, highs in the 70s to low 80s. For the Capital District, including Albany, Schenectady, and Troy, and the Berkshires, overnight tonight, partly cloudy to mostly clear skies, with lows falling towards the mid to upper 50s. Tomorrow, sun and clouds with increasing clouds through the afternoon with a stray chance of a late day shower, most staying dry though, highs in the upper 70s to near 80. For Sunday, a better chance of some afternoon showers and possibly a thunderstorm or two, breaks of sun in between any rain, highs in the 70s to near 80. Into next week, Monday will feature some lingering showers with the system hanging around overhead to the north, highs cooler in the low to middle 70s. Tuesday will start a drying out period with only a few showers left for the high spots to the north and most returning to the 70s to near 80 for high temperatures. For WAMC, I'm meteorologist Ethan Wilkinson.
2: 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This is WAMC's Northeast Report. Following an announcement that Sullivan County's only county-owned nursing home is closing, residents and their families are sharing frustration and concerns. WAMC's Lower Hudson Valley Bureau Chief Elias Guerra reports.
14: So all of you have a secret meeting, or I don't even know what happened, without community input, decide to make this decision to close this nursing home and hide behind a gag order. You cowards, hide behind a gag order.
15: That was Josie Omar, member of the Senior Legislative Action Committee of Sullivan County, speaking at the county legislature meeting on Thursday. The county and the New York State Department of Health announced this week that the Senior Care Center at Sunset Lake in Liberty, the only county-owned nursing home, will likely close by the end of the year. The legislators said they were not allowed to speak about the news before this week due to a gag order by the DOH.
14: Why did you hide behind a gag order? Because you wanted to keep the employees of the nursing home functioning, the workers there, the seniors there, the families out of the know. You hide behind a gag order. This is unforgivable. I don't know how you people sleep at night. We are more than RFPs and contracts in this community. We are living human beings.
15: Legislators narrowly voted 5-4 during an executive session in March to approve the closure of the facility. Then they say the gag order went into effect. However, on Thursday, legislator Kat Scott, who voted against the measure, began to describe the March executive session to the public.
16: It happened so quickly that some of us were in shock, and it was a 5-4. And one of the things I repeatedly said, and I asked the county manager, do we have to make this decision today?
17: It can't be 5-4. I was not there that day.
16: Well, then the vote failed. I hate to tell you that, because Mr. Alvarez was a no. Mr. McPhillips from District 1 was a no. Mr. McPhillips from District 3 was a no. And Kat Scott from District 5 was a no.
15: Legislator Terry Blaser Bernardo is the lawmaker heard saying she was not at the meeting. Legislator Luis Alvarez said Thursday that he does not remember how he voted. Nevertheless, Legislature Chair Nadia Raj says she was sure the vote had passed.
18: No, we had enough people. That person just didn't remember all the people. We had enough people.
15: Beyond how lawmakers voted in March and when they were or were not able to share about the closure, the biggest concern Thursday was where the facility's 93 residents will go. Jay Azzotto said his brother Mark is bedridden and nonverbal following a stroke. Mark spent over a year at a facility in Westchester waiting for a space at Sunset Lake so he could be closer to Jay. Jay Azzotto said the distance was challenging, and with the looming closure, he doesn't think it will be easy to find another place nearby for his brother, who requires intense care.
19: If he's going to be further away from me, okay, there's no way that I'm going to be able to come and see him as often and give him the family caring and love that I'm giving now. And not only that, for my brother, for the other 93 people, if the doors are closed.
15: Omar agreed with Azzotto that the surrounding nursing homes are all full. She said her father also had to go to Westchester because Sullivan County had no space for him.
20: Well, there's no room in the local nursing homes. You have Roscoe, that's Delaware County. you have achieved in Liberty. St. Joseph's in Port Jervis is always has a waiting list. Where are these people going to go? And I know firsthand the toll it takes on the family. Traveling, you're working, you're taking care of your own kids, and your parents are in a nursing home. That's a tremendous strain.
15: The county said it will ensure that no resident will be left without a skilled care option and will also help the 86 employees find work. Raj said on Wednesday that they did not want to close the care center, but she said challenging finances and troubles with their consulting firm left us no choice but to initiate the closure process. The firm Infinite Care began to manage operations at Sunset Lake in 2021. They reached a 30-year lease agreement with the county, which avoided the need for the county to have to sell the facility entirely, which was being considered. But Infinite Care announced this summer it was ending that role following delays in the required approvals from DOH. It also comes after the facility's Centers for Medicare and Medicaid Services rating dropped to 1 star. It was from 4 stars before Infinite Care took over. Infinite Care and the New York State Department of Health did not immediately respond to requests for comment. Legislator Alvarez, whose district includes Liberty and the Sunset Lake property, said his late wife went to the care center after she had an aneurysm. He said he spent late nights there with her and got to know the workers. When the news broke this week, he said the workers were more worried about the residents.
21: Yesterday, I saw the nurses. They were more concerned. Are these people going to the right place? Do they know how they are? Do they understand them? You're in that stage, that present stage, when you recognize the voice of that nurse. You recognize the person. You know this is the person who's going to be there for you. And you feel more comfortable when somebody taking care of you is somebody that knows who you are.
15: For WAMC, I'm Elias Guerra.
22: Legal mobile sports betting began in New York in 2022, as WAMC's Southern Adirondack Bureau Chief Aaron Shello Levine reports. With the proliferation of gambling mobile apps, the State Office of Addiction Services and Supports is trying to combat so-called problem gambling.
23: Gambling is nothing new to Saratoga Springs. Its first illicit casinos and gambling houses were established in the 1840s. 100 years later, New York State put a pari-mutuel betting system in place at Saratoga Racecourse. Ever since, fans and tourists have flocked to the Spa City to play the ponies. Mary O'Hara and her friends have been driving upstate from Long Island every summer for 16 years to gamble at the historic venue. She says gambling at the track has changed since they first started coming.
24: Now it's kind of, you have to go to buy a voucher, it's easier, you know, or you, yeah, not as many pari-mutuel clerks. But we don't care, we use the vouchers anyway.
23: She's not one of the millions of Americans who regularly uses mobile sports betting apps.
24: No. Well, I'm kind of an idiot with the phone anyway, so I would probably lose my house making a poor wager. But no, we just come here and enjoy. We go to Belmont. We used to go to Monmouth once in a while, spend on a family fun day, just for fun. We're very casual.
23: The State Office of Addiction Services and Supports Take a Pause campaign is aimed at individuals experiencing problem gambling, which can be easy to fall into with the easy access provided by mobile betting apps. O'Hara says it's a good thing the state is investing in problem gambling resources.
24: Sure, because I think a lot of kids,
25: it's too excessive.
24: You know, they're betting basketball and hockey only because they can.
25: Too easy.
24: Soccer. I mean, my son never made a bet in his life, and he had downloaded this app so he could bet on the soccer, the World Cup. And that's something, you know, that could become a problem if you win, and now, oh, I'm going to start betting something else. So I agree with you. It could be a problem for the younger kids, not for us old-timers.
23: OASAS Associate Commissioner Jerry Gretzinger says the campaign has been a success.
26: You know, take a moment, think about how much you're spending, and if you're enjoying the moment or just getting caught up and continuing to place one wager after the next. And what we've seen is, I was actually just looking at it this morning, I think it was in 2022, the traffic to our gambling webpage that has resources and information and help had about 38,000 visitors in the year. And so that has gone up every single year since we've been doing this. And just as of this morning, We have 190,000 visits to our gambling webpage, and that's just from January 1st of this year to today.
23: In July, Governor Kathy Hochul filed a lawsuit against the prediction market CalSheet for allegedly running an illegal gambling operation, arguing the site has chosen to ignore New York's gambling laws. CalSheet claims it is, quote, a regulated exchange and prediction market where you can trade on the outcome of real-world events, unquote. State Assemblywoman Carrie Warner, who chairs the Committee on Racing and Wagering, says she's been pushing to add friction to mobile gambling operations. Research appears to back the growing concern over mobile wagering. One working paper from researchers at the University of California, Los Angeles, and the University of Southern California finds bankruptcies have risen by 28% and debt collection amounts have grown by 8% in the 38 states where online sports betting has been approved. The study estimates that roughly 100,000 more bankruptcies are filed each year as a result. The latest advancement in OASAS messaging has included the lived experiences of individuals who have faced gambling addiction or problem gambling. Gretzinger says, so far, it's working.
26: So many times people will be at that point where they've lost too much money, they're spending too much time gambling, they're straining their family connections, their friendships, and they're wondering, how can I find my way out of this? And to see someone who's been where you are, who found a way to turn it around and get back on top of their lives like they have, you know, I think it's inspirational. And what we've heard is that people see these stories and they're thankful for them. And we just hope more people see it. And again, you know, we're not coming out and saying this is bad. We're saying take a pause, slow down, just be sure you are completely aware of what you're doing and how much you're doing it.
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22: 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Thanks to engineer Mr. Michael Bowen on the board, and a thank you to everybody on the WAMC News team. I'm Lucas Willard. 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

0: destroyed as part of this process, came out in some of the earlier legal filings. But since then, the president has really been piling it on about how this is such a national security issue, not just the underground bunker, but then also saying it's going to be a drone port. It's a military installation. This isn't just a ballroom. This is national security.
1: NPR's Tamara Keith. The government of Guatemala says the United States has deported nearly 2,300 Mexican migrants to its country. And NPR's Zeta Peralta reports the Mexican government says it is not happy with the practice.
2: Normally, migrants are only deported to a country that is not theirs when their home country won't take them or when it's too dangerous for them to go back. Guatemalan President Bernardo Arevalo said that's not the case with the Mexican deportees.
3: Nosotros lo que hemos hecho es ingresar.
2: Guatemala, he says, treats them like they are in transit and they are sent to Mexico by land within 24 hours. In a statement, Mexico said it opposes the practice. Human rights groups view it as an attempt to intimidate migrants. In a statement to Reuters, the U.S. State Department said it was focused on implementing President Trump's immigration policy. Ada Peralta, NPR News, Mexico City.
1: Flock Camera, the automated license plate readers police use to track vehicles, are facing growing resistance. NPR's Meg Anderson reports some people are so fed up with the cameras that they're resorting to vandalism.
4: Flock cameras capture billions of license plates every month. Police leaders say that has helped them find stolen vehicles and missing people. But legal experts say the technology raises privacy concerns. Now, some people are taking matters into their own hands. According to an NPR review, Flock cameras have been vandalized or stolen in at least 36 states. Garrett Langley is the CEO of Flock.
5: These are people being amped up to go do something, and I don't think that they're being given the level of information they should, that they're also committing a felony.
4: Langley says if people have concerns, they should take it up with their city council. And many people have. According to the advocacy group DFLOC, at least 100 cities have deactivated the cameras or canceled their contracts. Meg Anderson, NPR News.
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7: Living Plastics. I'm Randy Simon, and this is Earthwise, a look at our changing environment. Plastic is everywhere in modern life. According to the United Nations, 474 million tons of plastic is produced every year around the world, two-thirds of which is only used for a short period of time before being thrown away. Discarded plastic can persist in the environment for decades or even centuries. But what if plastic could be designed to disappear after it's served its purpose? Researchers at the Shenzhen Institute of Advanced Technology in China are now developing what they call living plastics that can destroy themselves when their job is done. In a study recently published in the journal ACS Applied Polymer Materials, the researchers created a new material containing dormant spores of the bacterium Bacillus subtilis embedded directly into the plastic. Under normal conditions, the spores remain inactive, allowing the material to perform just like conventional plastic. But when exposed to a specific trigger, the spores awaken and begin producing enzymes that break the plastic apart. Unlike earlier designs that relied on a single enzyme, the researchers engineered the bacteria to make two enzymes that work together. One cuts long polymer chains into smaller pieces, while the second breaks those pieces down into their original molecular building blocks. This two-step process prevents the formation of harmful microplastics. In laboratory tests, the living plastic completely decomposed in just 6 days after activation. Living plastics could one day make plastic products far less permanent than they are today. For more information on this and other environmental news, visit WAMCpodcasts.org. 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
2: 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Taking a look at the forecast, partly cloudy skies tonight with overnight lows in the upper 50s, partly sunny tomorrow, highs in the upper 70s. And on Sunday, mostly cloudy with a chance of showers and thunderstorms, humid, highs in the mid-70s. All Things Considered continues on WAMC coming up on 420.

0: It's All Things Considered from NPR News. I'm Juana Summers.
1: And I'm David Folkenflik. How did more than 1,000 pre-Hispanic artifacts end up in a Massachusetts dumpster?
2: But when I saw the pictures, I frantically called him and said, can you get them out of the dumpster?
0: We talked to the teacher who helped return them to Mexico. First News.
3: Live from NPR News in Culver City, California, I'm Duane Brown. Despite efforts by Treasury Secretary Scott Bessent to put a lid on government borrowing after hitting $40 trillion in debt this week, the bond market remains shaky. Investors are worried about the government's burgeoning debt as well as commitment to fight inflation. NPR Scott Horsley tells us Bessent surprised the markets by doubling the size of a bond buyback program, but so far it hasn't worked.
4: Bessent is a former hedge fund manager, and he essentially said on CNBC, I know better than the market does. But the market's reaction suggests investors aren't willing to take that on faith. Bessent also told CNBC the government can grow its way out of that $40 trillion debt. Certainly, economic growth would help, but right now the economy's growing at an annual rate of about 2%, and we're piling up debt at a rate of nearly 6%. So that's not a roadmap to fiscal success.
3: NPR Scott Horsley. The group Doctors Without Borders is calling for an independent investigation after Israel decided not to open a criminal investigation into deadly strikes on a shelter in Gaza. NPR's Jane Arraf has more.
5: The Nobel Peace Prize-winning group said the Israeli refusal showed there was no accountability within Israel's justice system. Israeli airstrikes hit a Doctors Without Borders convoy 3 years ago and one of its shelters in 2024. Israel also refused to open a criminal investigation into the killing of seven humanitarian workers at the U.S.-based World Central Kitchen in Gaza 2 years ago. Israel Wednesday said it would conduct a criminal investigation after acknowledging for the first time that it killed a five-year-old girl, Hand Rejab, and six of her relatives in 2024. Two paramedics who tried to rescue her were also killed. Israel had denied for 2 years that its forces were within firing range. Jane Arraf, NPR News, Amman.
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6: This is a WAMC regional news update. I'm Lucas Willard. A former Cohoes High School English teacher has been sentenced for raping a student. Drake Galerno will serve 4 years in state prison after he pleaded guilty to two counts of third-degree rape in June. Authorities say Galerno had a sexual relationship with a 16-year-old student in 2025. Galerno was 34 at the time. At sentencing in Albany County Court today, Galerno apologized to the victim and others, including the, quote, thousands of people in the Cohoes community who trusted him. A statement from the victim's mother called Galerno twisted and heartless. Friends of a beloved car collector from Middleburg will celebrate his life with a car show this weekend. WAMC's Sam Dingman has more.
7: Floyd Armlin loved Hondas, in particular, the 1990s Del Sol coupe.
8: His Del Sol was hot pink for a while. If you ever saw a hot pink Del Sol driving around, you probably knew it was him.
7: That's Armlin's best friend, Riley Young. Last year, after Armlin died by suicide, Young helped organize a car show to raise money for Armlin's family. The turnout was huge. Young estimates between 300 and 400 people. One guy drove up from Poughkeepsie in his Del Sol.
8: It was a pretty rare one, I believe, he said, and if Floyd had seen that, he would have been talking his ear off about it the whole show. He never would have stopped talking about it.
7: This weekend, Young and his fellow organizers are doing another installment of the car show. They're calling it Floyd's Final Lap, Year 2. All the money will go to a suicide awareness organization, as well as a trust fund for Armlin's 3-year-old daughter. It's happening this Saturday at Cobleskill Fairgrounds. For WAMC News, I'm Sam Dingman.
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1: Joe Donahue here. 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

0: including for its diversity, equity, and inclusion policies. Now, the Education Department has taken its first step to strip the ABA of its power to accredit law schools. A department spokesperson told NPR that the ABA did not comply with its accreditation regulations and shared a near 500-page report that, in part, claims that the ABA is not sufficiently independent of the institutions it accredits. Melissa Hart, who chairs the ABA's Accreditation Council, said, quote, "The council is confident it complies with the Higher Education Act and with the department's requirements for accreditors. A final decision to take away the ABA's accreditation power could take months." Janaki Mehta, NPR News.
1: Northwest Indiana is in its second week of power outages due to storms that hit the state on August 11th. Barb Anguiano reports city and state officials are calling for more transparency from electricity provider Northern Indiana Public Service Company, or NIPSCO.
2: NIPSCO says nearly 375,000 customers lost power in what they called the worst outage in the company's history, and estimates the power is still out for nearly 68,000 customers. Gary, Indiana was one of the hardest hit areas. NIPSCO says they expect power will be back there Tuesday. Gary Mayor Eddie Melton says it's been a frustrating situation.
3: I have to demand that NIPSCO provide more accurate restoration times specifically for Gary, because the information that was shared was omitting Gary.
2: Indiana Governor Mike Braun, in a social media post Thursday, praised crews working around the clock to restore power. He also urged NIPSCO to take the situation seriously. For NPR News, I'm Barb Anguiano in Indianapolis.
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5: This is a WAMC News Update. I'm Lucas Willard. A day after officials announced the arrest of a woman accused of plotting to attack the New York State Capitol in Albany, some are pondering ways to escape a charged political reality. Speaking with WAMC, New York State Assemblyman John McDonald, a Democrat who represents the Capital Region's 108th District, said politicians need to do some soul searching.
6: I think we as elected officials, because we do have a lot of exposure to the public, whether it's in the community or, yes, obviously on social media, which I think is spreading this a little bit more, and also regular news media, I think if we conducted ourselves with a little bit more decorum, we might just make a difference.
5: Federal prosecutors say 35-year-old Jessica Bowie had pledged her support to the Islamic State and spoke with undercover federal agents about her intent. She had a gun and a dummy explosive device after meeting with informants on Wednesday who thought she would help her carry out the attack. She was arrested after the meeting. And the New York Attorney General's Office of Special Investigation has released a report on the death of a woman killed by state troopers in Orange County last April. Troopers shot Nancy Loftus on the morning of April 12th after they responded to a reported knife assault in Deer Park. Loftus was shot after she exited a residence with what appeared to be a gun in her hand. The weapon later turned out to be a pellet gun. She died at the hospital. The AG's office announced today criminal charges would not be pursued against the troopers. The office says, quote, "A prosecutor would not be able to disprove beyond a reasonable doubt the officer's actions were justified under state law." 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
0: 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I'm Juana Summers.
7: And I'm David Folkenflik. For years, the water level of the Colorado River has been dwindling. Climate change and drought are part of the problem, so is heavy demand by cities and by farms. 7 states rely on the river. Today, the federal government finally announced which ones will need to cut back their water usage over the next 2 years. The cuts will come from Arizona, California, and Nevada. Here to tell us more is KJZZ's Alex Hager in Phoenix. Hey, Alex.
8: Thanks for having me.
7: So let's get to it. What have we learned from today's announcement?
8: States spent years negotiating a new plan for sharing the river, but they could not agree on how to do it. So the federal government

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1: Coming up on WAMC's Northeast Report, a woman was recently charged with planning to attack the New York State Capitol in Albany. WAMC's Sam Dingman spoke with workers and visitors at the Capitol today, and he'll join us in the studio to report on their thoughts. Sullivan County residents are reacting to the news that the county's nursing home will be closed. More from WAMC's Ali Esquera. And during the summer racing season, New York State is seeking to combat problem gambling. More from our Southern Adirondack Bureau Chief, Aaron Shello Levine. 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

0: This is a WAMC regional news update. I'm Mariam Ahmed. A former Cahos High School English teacher has been sentenced for raping a student. Drake Galerno will serve 4 years in state prison after he pleaded guilty to 2 counts of third-degree rape in June. Authorities say Galerno had a sexual relationship with a 16-year-old student in 2025. Galerno was 34 at the time. At sentencing in Albany County Court today, Galerno apologized to the victim and others, including the thousands of people in the Cahos community who trusted him. A statement from the victim's mother called Galerno twisted and heartless. The New York Attorney General's Office of Special Investigation has released a report on the death of a woman killed by state troopers in Orange County last April. Troopers shot Nancy Loftus on the morning of April 12th after they responded to a reported knife assault in Deer Park. Loftus was shot after she exited a residence with what appeared to be a gun in her hand. The weapon later turned out to be a pellet gun. She later died at the hospital. The AG's office announced today criminal charges would not be pursued against the trooper. The office says, quote, a prosecutor would not be able to disprove beyond a reasonable doubt the officer's actions were justified under state law. Automatic license plate readers used by Great Barrington, Massachusetts police are sharing the data they collect with over 50 other agencies around the Northeast. WAMC's Josh Landis has more.
1: Interim Chief Adam Carlotto says of the thousands.

0: that we're not just also sharing, but we're receiving the information too. Obviously, if we put in a plate here in Great Barrington that's specific to either us, whether it's, you know, a person we're looking for, and they wind up in New York or down in Connecticut, the sharing is a two-way street, so that's why it's important for us.
1: The chief says the automatic license plate readers have been in operation for around a year and a half. He says the Great Barrington PD is not sharing the information gathered with U.S. Immigration and Customs Enforcement. Josh Landis, WAMC News.
2: In the forecast tonight, partly cloudy, lows in the upper 50s, and partly sunny tomorrow, highs in the upper 70s. For WAMC News, I'm Mariam Ahmed.
3: This is WAMC's Northeast Report. I'm Lucas Willard. Law enforcement officials stopped a terrorist attack at the state capitol in Albany, and New York Governor Kathy Hochul is responding to political attacks from President Trump. The New York Public News Network's Jimmy Vielkind and Samuel King break down the latest developments in New York state politics.
4: Hi, Samuel.
5: Hi, Jimmy.
4: Officials say they've foiled a plot to bomb the state capitol building in Albany. Federal prosecutors charged 35-year-old Jessica Bowie in connection with the attempted attack. Court papers say Bowie pledged support to ISIS and talked with informants about her plans. Samuel, you were at a press conference with the FBI and other law enforcement officials. What did they say about this plot?
5: Well, they released photos and messages that Bowie allegedly exchanged regarding this plan. Craig Termaroli runs the Albany office of the FBI. He says she took several concrete steps.
6: She arranged to have an explosive device made out to carry this attack, even purchasing several of the required materials herself. She conducted surveillance at the Capitol at least five times.
5: When agents arrested Bowie on Wednesday, officials say she had a gun as well as what she thought was a bomb, which were both provided by the informants.
4: Wow. She was charged with providing support for a foreign terrorist organization, but hasn't entered a plea, and her lawyer declined to comment on this case. What are other elected officials saying about this?
5: Well, lawmakers say they're grateful to the FBI. Senate Republican leader Rob Ort says this shows how important it is for state and federal law enforcement to work together. Governor Hochul hasn't been at the Capitol too much recently. She says that she's increased security this year because of a general uptick in political violence. She calls the building the center of the state government.
7: People visit from around the world literally every single day. So I'm grateful to the FBI for leading this investigation, foiling this plot, and protecting our people.
4: You know, the Capitol is simultaneously a place with lots of important people around, but that's publicly accessible, because you want people to be able to interact with their government. That's why we have offices here. I wonder if this plot will mean any changes to security procedures or restrictions.
5: We'll have to see about that. Another big development has to do with Hochul's reelection campaign. President Trump was on Long Island recently for an event with Nassau County Executive Bruce Blakeman, the Republican candidate for governor, and he gave quite an endorsement.
4: That's right. Blakeman has been really clear about his relationship with Trump. The men have known each other for years. And at this rally, Trump called Blakeman up to shake his hand, and the president said this.
8: We got to get Bruce in there. Nowhere is the communist attack on American society more clear than here in New York State.
4: Now, Trump and Governor Hochul have had, I would say, a reasonable relationship. He hasn't targeted her like he has other Democratic governors, including Gavin Newsom in California. So this was kind of new territory. Hochul was asked about the shift in tone and whether it meant that her ability to talk to the president about things like infrastructure and immigration is in jeopardy. She brushed it off.
7: He's attacking me now because it's campaign season. You can expect more of it. You know, what he says about me is what I would throw back at him is fake news. Fake news. Communist, socialist. It's absurd. And the voters know that.
4: So we'll see if these attacks keep up or if this is just a one-off.
5: So, Jimmy, is a Trump endorsement going to be helpful for Blakeman in New York? The president didn't carry his native state, and recent polls showed he's viewed unfavorably by 60% of likely voters.
4: He's certainly not universally beloved. But Republicans really do like Trump, and GOP officials say he can excite the base in red areas, including Long Island. So I'm sure we'll see a different message and packaging from Blakeman in the five boroughs than, say, in more rural parts of upstate New York.
5: We'll see indeed, Jimmy. Take care.
4: Talk soon.

0: Samuel.
1: And that's the New York Public News Network's Jimmy Vielkind and Samuel King. And now for some local reaction to the alleged bomb threat at the Capitol. We're joined by WAMC's Sam Dingman, who was there today. Hi, Sam.
2: Hey, Lucas.
1: So I understand that you spent some time by the food trucks lined up outside
2: yes.
1: the Capitol building today.
2: Yeah. I have to say it was mostly, at least from what I could tell, business as usual. People did not seem to be terribly agitated. And in fact, a number of the folks that I talked to said that while they were sort of rattled by the story, they were very grateful for the way law enforcement handled it. Case in point, I talked to a guy named Joe Gonzalez who works at Travelin' Tom's Coffee Truck. Here's what he said.
3: Oh, yeah, it's, great. It's good to know that that's happening as it ought to be happening, right? So, you know, the good guys came out ahead, and that's the way things should work.
2: I also talked to a guy named Zach Slider. He works at the Alfred E. Smith building. He said he was definitely shaken up by the story, but he said he's somebody who, again, appreciates the work law enforcement does. And then notably, Lucas, he said, you know, heightened security comes with the territory of living here.
4: Being the capital of New York State, it is... I do expect a higher level of security, and I have noticed that over the last year or so. Increased state police presence and security within the concourse and the Empire State Plaza. But I think it's where it should be.
1: And Sam, did you hear anything from anyone down there today that actually surprised you or maybe was something that you didn't expect to hear?
2: Well, I wouldn't say this surprised me, Lucas, but what did surprise me is the number of times I heard this. And that is a bunch of people I spoke to who are skeptical of the federal government's narrative about the alleged perpetrator. One guy called the government's version of events, quote, improbable, and said he suspects it's part of a broader effort to foment xenophobia. This guy named Marlon Scott also said something I found pretty fascinating. He also thinks this incident is a pretext for something more nefarious on the part of the government. But as we just heard from Zach, some people feel like the heightened security environment makes them feel safe. But for Marlon, it's a big part of what makes him doubt the government's version.
5: I mean, look at it. I mean, you got cameras everywhere. You got drones in the sky. You got flock cameras. You got police officers abusing flock cameras, tracking the girlfriends and ex-wives, and it's just crazy. So I'm like, you just never know. You know, whatever they got planned, it's already been, like I said, in the works for before we even notice it. So you never know. But like I'm saying, just look around. You know what I mean?
1: And so, Sam, right now, lawmakers are not at the Capitol. We're not inside of session. But have you spoken with any state officials or any of the politicians that normally would work out of the Capitol building?
2: I did. I talked to Assemblyman John T. McDonald of the 108th Assembly District, which includes Albany. McDonald is a Democrat, and he said the story upset him because he sees it as part of a broader series of incidents where politicians are being plotted against, and in the case of former Minnesota State Representative Melissa Hortman and her husband murdered. And he said he wants us to get back to a world where we can disagree, sometimes vigorously, without hating each other. But Lucas, the thing he said that was interesting, I thought, is I asked him if there's any way to get out of this climate of violence. And he said he thinks politicians need to do some soul searching.
6: I think we as elected officials, because we do have a lot of exposure to the public, whether it's in the community or, yes, obviously on social media, which I think is spreading this a little bit more, and also regular news media, I think if we conducted ourselves with a little bit more decorum, we might just make a difference. I know the governor takes it seriously, and I would certainly hope that the president could probably use a little bit more decorum, just like members on the far right and the far left, but there's also members in the middle. Sometimes we act out, and it's understandable because the passion can get to you, but just be mindful of the fact that, you know, your actions set examples.
1: And WAMC's Sam Dingman. Sam, thanks so much for sharing your reporting. I appreciate it.
2: Thanks, Lucas.
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7: Hello, Eastern New York, Vermont, and portions of Southern New England. A gorgeous and comfortable day for most, with bright sunshine for interior New York and New England, with some more cloud cover for portions of the Connecticut River Valley and towards the New England coastline, with a coastal system spreading rain to Cape Cod and the islands earlier this morning and into the afternoon today. High pressure, though, for the rest of us, leading to a great Friday evening and overnight ahead. Skies will be staying mostly clear to partly cloudy overnight tonight, with some increased cloud cover towards the New England coastline, with the same area of low pressure lingering around, possibly spreading a shower or two to some closer to the coast. Otherwise, overnight tonight, we will all be staying dry, with lows falling back into the 50s for the vast majority, though a few 40s for the highest elevation locations through the Adirondacks and northern Greens. Saturday, a system will be approaching from Canada and the Great Lakes, though much of the day on Saturday spent with dry conditions and mixed sun and clouds, as we will still be out ahead of the system. Clouds increase, though, heading through the day on Saturday as the system continues to approach, and some late afternoon and evening showers are possible, but many will remain dry through the entirety of the day. With sun and clouds early, highs will reach the 70s to low 80s once again for daytime highs on Saturday. The same area of low pressure moves through for the day on Sunday, with a better chance of some more widespread showers and maybe a thunderstorm through the late morning and into the afternoon and evening. Breaks of sun, though, in between any showers will allow for high temperatures for the day on Sunday to reach the 70s to low 80s once again. As the system lingers overhead to the north, some showers will be possible through the afternoon on Monday as well, though still a lot of dry time in the forecast. A return to more dry weather comes Tuesday, with highs both Monday and Tuesday in the 70s for most. And here's my latest regional forecasts. For the North Country, the Adirondacks, all of Vermont, the Southern Champlain Valley, including Plattsburgh and Burlington, and the Lake George Saratoga region, including Glens Falls. Overnight tonight, partly cloudy skies, with lows falling back into the 50s for valley locations and upper 40s for high spots. Tomorrow, mostly sunny skies to mix sun and clouds, with increasing clouds later in the day. Most stay dry, highs in the 70s to near 80. For the northern Catskills, Mohawk Valley, and southern Adirondacks, including Utica, Gloversville, and Oneonta. Overnight tonight, partly cloudy to mostly clear skies, with lows falling back towards the lower to middle 50s. Tomorrow, mostly sunny skies to mix sun and clouds, with increasing clouds through the afternoon, with the chance of a late day shower, highs in the mid to upper 70s. For the southeastern Catskills, mid and lower Hudson Valley, and interior southern New England, including Middletown, Poughkeepsie, Westchester, Hartford, and Springfield. Overnight tonight, partly cloudy skies for eastern New York, with a bit more cloud cover towards the Connecticut River Valley and points closer to the coast, lows in the 50s to near 60. Tomorrow, sun and clouds with increasing clouds through the afternoon, a chance of some afternoon showers, but many staying dry, highs in the 70s to low 80s. For the Capital District, including Albany, Schenectady, and Troy, and the Berkshires, overnight tonight, partly cloudy to mostly clear skies, with lows falling towards the mid to upper 50s. Tomorrow, sun and clouds with increasing clouds through the afternoon, with a stray chance of a late day shower, most staying dry though, highs in the upper 70s to near 80. For Sunday, a better chance of some afternoon showers and possibly a thunderstorm or two, breaks of sun in between any rain, highs in the 70s to near 80. Into next week, Monday will feature some lingering showers with the system hanging around overhead to the north, highs cooler in the low to middle 70s. Tuesday will start a drying out period with only a few showers left for the high spots to the north and most returning to the 70s to near 80 for high temperatures. For WAMC, I'm meteorologist Ethan Wilkinson.
0: 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Following an announcement that Sullivan County's only county-owned nursing home is closing, residents and their families are sharing frustration and concerns. WAMC's Lower Hudson Valley Bureau Chief Elias Guerra reports.
8: So all of you have the secret meeting, or I don't even know what happened, without community input, decide to make this decision to close this nursing home and hide behind a gag order. You cowards, hide behind a gag order.
9: That was Josie Omar, member of the Senior Legislative Action Committee of Sullivan County, speaking at the county legislature meeting on Thursday. The county and the New York State Department of Health announced this week that the Senior Care Center at Sunset Lake in Liberty, the only county-owned nursing home, will likely close by the end of the year. The legislators said they were not allowed to speak about the news before this week due to a gag order by the DOH.
8: Why did you hide behind a gag order? Because you wanted to keep the employees of the nursing home functioning, the workers there, the seniors there, the families out of the know. You hide behind a gag order. This is unforgivable. I don't know how you people sleep at night. We are more than RFPs and contracts in this community. We are living human beings.
9: Legislators narrowly voted 5-4 during an executive session in March to approve the closure of the facility. Then they say the gag order went into effect. However, on Thursday, legislator Kat Scott, who voted against the measure, began to describe the March executive session to the public.
10: It happened so quickly that some of us were in shock, and it was a 5-4. And one of the things I repeatedly said, and I asked the county manager, do we have to make this decision today?
11: It can't be 5-4. I was not there that day.
10: Well, then the vote failed. I hate to tell you that, because Mr. Alvarez was a no. Mr. McPhillips from District 1 was a no. Mr. McPhillips from District 3 was a no. And Kat Scott from District 5 was a no.
9: Legislator Terry Blaser-Bernardo is the lawmaker heard saying she was not at the meeting. Legislator Luis Alvarez said Thursday that he does not remember how he voted. Nevertheless, Legislature Chair Nadia Raj says she was sure the vote had passed.
12: No, we had enough people. That person just didn't remember all the people. We had enough people.
9: Beyond how lawmakers voted in March and when they were or were not able to share about the closure, the biggest concern Thursday was where the facility's 93 residents will go. Jay Azzotto said his brother, Mark, is bedridden and nonverbal following a stroke. Mark spent over a year at a facility in Westchester waiting for a space at Sunset Lake so he could be closer to Jay. Jay Azzotto said the distance was challenging, and with the looming closure, he doesn't think it will be easy to find another place nearby for his brother who requires intense care.
13: If he's going to be further away from me, okay, there's no way that I'm going to be able to come and see him as often and give him the family caring and love that I'm giving now. And not only that, for my brother, for the other 93 people, if the doors are closed.
9: Omar agreed with Azzotto that the surrounding nursing homes are all full. She said her father also had to go to Westchester because Sullivan County had no space for him.
14: Well, there's no room in the local nursing homes. You have Roscoe, that's Delaware County. You have Achieve in Liberty. St. Joseph's in Port Jervis always has a waiting list. Where are these people going to go? And I know firsthand the toll it takes on the family. Traveling, you're working. You're taking care of your own kids, and your parents are in a nursing home. That's a tremendous strain.
9: The county said it will ensure that no resident will be left without a skilled care option and will also help the 86 employees find work. Raj said on Wednesday that they did not want to close the care center, but she said challenging finances and troubles with their consulting firm left us no choice but to initiate the closure process. The firm Infinite Care began to manage operations at Sunset Lake in 2021. They reached a 30-year lease agreement with the county, which avoided the need for the county to have to sell the facility entirely, which was being considered. But Infinite Care announced this summer it was ending that role following delays in the required approvals from DOH. It also comes after the facility's Centers for Medicare and Medicaid Services rating dropped to 1 star. It was from 4 stars before Infinite Care took over. Infinite Care and the New York State Department of Health did not immediately respond to requests for comment. Legislator Alvarez, whose district includes Liberty and the Sunset Lake property, said his late wife went to the care center after she had an aneurysm. He said he spent late nights there with her and got to know the workers. When the news broke this week, he said the workers were more worried about the residents.
15: Yesterday, I saw the nurses. They were more concerned. Are these people going to the right place? Do they know how they are? Do they understand them? You're in that stage, that fragile stage, where you recognize the voice of that nurse. You recognize the person. You know this is the person who's going to be there for you. And you feel more comfortable when somebody taking care of you is somebody that knows who you are.
9: For WAMC, I'm Elias Guerra.
0: Legal mobile sports betting began in New York in 2022. As WAMC's Southern Adirondack Bureau Chief Aaron Shello Levine reports, with the proliferation of gambling mobile apps, the State Office of Addiction Services and Supports is trying to combat so-called problem gambling.
16: Gambling is nothing new to Saratoga Springs. Its first illicit casinos and gambling houses were established in the 1840s. 100 years later, New York State put a pari-mutuel betting system in place at Saratoga Racecourse. Ever since, fans and tourists have flocked to the Spa City to play the ponies. Mary O'Hara and her friends have been driving upstate from Long Island every summer for 16 years to gamble at the historic venue. She says gambling at the track has changed since they first started coming.
17: Now it's kind of you have to go to buy a voucher. It's easier, you know, or you, yeah, not as many pari-mutuel clerks. But we don't care. We use the vouchers anyway.
16: She's not one of the millions of Americans who regularly uses mobile sports betting apps.
17: No. Well, I'm kind of an idiot with the phone anyway, so I would probably lose my house making a poor wager. But no, we just come here and enjoy. We go to Belmont. We used to go to Monmouth once in a while, spend on a family fun day, just for fun. We're very casual.
16: The State Office of Addiction Services and Supports Take a Pause campaign is aimed at individuals experiencing problem gambling, which can be easy to fall into with the easy access provided by mobile betting apps. O'Hara says it's a good thing the state is investing in problem gambling resources.
17: Sure, because I think a lot of kids...
18: It's too excessive.
17: You know, they're betting basketball and hockey only because they can.
18: Too easy.
17: Soccer. I mean, my son never made a bet in his life, and he had downloaded this app so he could bet on the soccer, the World Cup. And that's something, you know, that could become a problem if you win, and now, oh, I'm going to start betting something else. So I agree with you. It could be a problem for the younger kids, not for us old-timers.
16: OASAS Associate Commissioner Jerry Gretzinger says the campaign has been a success.
19: You know, take a moment, think about how much you're spending, and if you're enjoying the moment or just getting caught up and continuing to place one wager after the next. And what we've seen is, I was actually just looking at it this morning, I think it was in 2022, the traffic to our gambling webpage that has resources and information and help had about 38,000 visitors in the year. And so that has gone up every single year since we've been doing this. And just as of this morning, we have 190,000 visits to our gambling webpage, and that's just from January 1st of this year to today.
16: In July, Governor Kathy Hochul filed a lawsuit against the prediction market Kalshi for allegedly running an illegal gambling operation, arguing the site has chosen to ignore New York's gambling laws. Kalshi claims it is, quote, a regulated exchange and prediction market where you can trade on the outcome of real-world events, unquote. State Assemblywoman Carrie Warner, who chairs the Committee on Racing and Wagering, says she's been pushing to add friction to mobile gambling operations. Research appears to back the growing concern over mobile wagering. One working paper from researchers at the University of California, Los Angeles, and the University of Southern California finds bankruptcies have risen by 28% and debt collection amounts have grown by 8% in the 38 states where online sports betting has been approved. The study estimates that roughly 100,000 more bankruptcies are filed each year as a result. The latest advancement in OASAS messaging has included the lived experiences of individuals who have faced gambling addiction or problem gambling. Gretzinger says, so far, it's working.
19: So many times people will be at that point where they've lost too much money, they're spending too much time gambling, they're straining their family connections, their friendships, and they're wondering, how can I find my way out of this? And to see someone who's been where you are, who found a way to turn it around and get back on top of their lives like they have, you know, I think it's inspirational. And what we've heard is that people see these stories and they're thankful for them. And we just hope more people see it. And again, you know, we're not coming out and saying this is bad. We're saying take a pause, slow down, just be sure you are completely aware of what you're doing and how much you're doing it.
16: Reporting for the Southern Adirondack Bureau on the campus of Skidmore College, I'm Aaron Shelley-Levine for WAMC News.
1: 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Thanks to engineer Mr. Michael Bowen on the board, and a thank you to everybody on the WAMC News team. I'm Lucas Willard. 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
1: Hi, this is Steve Inskeep. 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

0: amped up to go do something. And I don't think that they're being given the level of information they should, that they're also committing a felony.
1: Langley says if people have concerns, they should take it up with their city council. And many people have. According to the advocacy group DFLOC, at least 100 cities have deactivated the cameras or canceled their contracts. Meg Anderson, NPR News.
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4: 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I'm Mariam Ahmed. 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
4: In the forecast tonight, partly cloudy, lows in the upper 50s, and partly sunny tomorrow, highs in the upper 70s. For WAMC News, I'm Mariam Ahmed.
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0: This is Fresh Air. I'm Dave Davies. The Dog Stars, a new film from Ridley Scott starring Jacob Elordi and Josh Brolin, is an apocalyptic drama about two men struggling to survive after a virus has wiped out much of the world's population. Here's a scene from the movie. Elordi is speaking to Brolin's character.
1: This world fits you, Bing. Wake up. Defend. Survive. I think you were ready for it 10 years before it hit. What? You liked this. I was a mechanic. Now I fix. When I wasn't doing that, I was kissing my wife. And playing with my dog. And I'm wondering every day how I got so lucky.
0: The Dog Stars, which opens in theaters next week, is adapted from a novel of the same name by Peter Heller. Heller knows something about survival himself. He's an experienced outdoorsman and adventure writer who's gone to some pretty remote places and done some pretty dangerous things. He wrote Hell or High Water about an expedition to an unfathomably deep river gorge in Tibet. The Dog Stars was his first novel and became a bestseller. His other novels include The River, Celine, The Painter, and his latest, The Orchard. Peter Heller holds an MFA from the Iowa Writers Workshop in both fiction and poetry. Let's listen to some of the interview I recorded with Heller in 2012, when The Dog Stars was first published. Well, Peter Heller, welcome to Fresh Air.
2: Thank you for having me.
0: Now, this is your first novel. You've written a lot of nonfiction. Why...

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1: 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He died a week ago at the age of 76. In 1993, Marsh wrote a book about the song he said tells the story of rock and roll. That song is Louie Louie.

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1: At Tanglewood, this is the Boston Symphony Orchestra. The urgency and vitality of this music is a reflection not only of its composer's unique artistic voice, it also expresses the world-changing real-life events that inspired it. When John Adams wrote Nixon in China, he revealed emotional truths about a pivotal moment in history. And selections from that opera, sung by Renee Fleming, Thomas Hampson, Heijung Lee, and John Brantsey, are part of a program that also includes another landmark work by an American composer, the Violin Concerto by Samuel Barber, played by soloist Kayla Wakao. I'm Brian McCreath, and Andras Nelsons conducts works by Carlos Simon, Samuel Barber, and John Adams. Coming up on this Boston Symphony Orchestra broadcast from WCRB, Classical Radio Boston, and GBH Music.

A 2026 Boston Symphony season at Tanglewood has been marked by major highlights every weekend. From an all Tchaikovsky concert with pianist Sung Jin Cho to a stellar performance of Mozart's The Marriage of Figaro to three wildly diverse concerts curated by Yo-Yo Ma, which were themselves the final parts of an entire week of concerts and events that amounted to a festival within a festival. But 2026 is a significant year in the wider cultural context as the 250th anniversary of the signing of the Declaration of Independence. And with that in mind, American music has also played a major role this season. In this broadcast, you'll hear works by four distinctive American composers in concerts recorded earlier this summer here in the Berkshires. I'm Brian McCreath at the Kuzovitsky Music Shed at Tanglewood on the Stockbridge-Lenox line in the Berkshires of Western Massachusetts. This Boston Symphony concert, recorded on July 17th and led by BSO music director Andras Nelsons, begins with Carlos Simon's Meditations on Grace. Then, Kayla Wakao is the soloist in the Violin Concerto by Samuel Barber. Next, you'll hear a suite from John Williams' score for the film Lincoln, recorded in concert on July 5th. And then we'll return to the July 17th concert with four scenes from John Adams' opera Nixon in China, with sopranos Renee Fleming and Hei Jung Lee, and baritones Thomas Hampson and John Brancy. This is the final